You've just heard Asteroid 4179, Tutatis, written in 2005 by Kaija Saariaho. The San Francisco Symphony was led by guest conductor Giancarlo Guerrero. Giancarlo Guerrero was born in Nicaragua and grew up in Costa Rica, where he joined the local youth symphony. From there, he studied at Baylor University and Northwestern University, and in addition to his posts in Nashville and Sarasota, he also serves as principal guest conductor of the Gulbenkian Orchestra in Lisbon. In a moment, Giancarlo Guerrero will return with music from Igor Stravinsky's ballet about a lovesick puppet. You're listening to a broadcast concert by the San Francisco Symphony from Davies Symphony Hall. I'm Rick Malone. Igor Stravinsky's Petrushka tells the story of the unhappy life and love of the puppet Petrushka, who was a stock figure of country fairs all over Europe. Stravinsky had originally thought of setting the story as a concert piece for piano and orchestra, but when Serge Diaghilev of the Ballet Russe heard Stravinsky play some of his sketches, he immediately commissioned it as a ballet. It had its first performance in 1911, the year after The Firebird had made Stravinsky world famous. In the first of the ballet's four scenes, we meet Petrushka, the ballerina, and the Moor, three puppets brought to life at a fair by their master, the magician. Petrushka falls in love with the ballerina, but he knows she'll never love him because he's so grotesque. In the middle scenes, he takes out his rage first on the magician's portrait, then on the Moor, whom the ballerina does like. The final scene is set at a fairground, and it's full of quotations from actual folk songs and cabaret songs of Stravinsky's time. Petrushka and the Moor fight over the ballerina. Petrushka is killed, but as the magician carries his body away, his ghost returns to hurl a last insult, and the frightened magician drops the body and runs off. And we are left wondering who is real and who is not. Stravinsky revised the score in 1947, and that's the version you are about to hear. Once again, here is guest conductor Giancarlo Guerrero to lead the San Francisco Symphony in Igor Stravinsky's Petrushka.

0: That was Petrushka, the ballet by Igor Stravinsky. Guest conductor Giancarlo Guerrero led the San Francisco Symphony. Stravinsky revised Petrushka several times after its 1911 premiere. The version you just heard was from 1947. He felt he had to keep changing it to fight unauthorized versions of his music, especially in the U.S., which hadn't yet signed on to international copyright law. But one of the ironies of this work is that one of the tunes Stravinsky uses in the opening fair scene wasn't an old folk song at all, but a music hall tune that was still under copyright. The original composer sued, and for several decades, he received a royalty check every time Petrushka was performed. I'll be back in a moment with the second half of this concert by Giancarlo Guerrero and the San Francisco Symphony, Ottorino Respighi's poetic and over-the-top portraits of the Eternal City.
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Welcome back to Davies Symphony Hall for the second half of this broadcast concert by the San Francisco Symphony with guest conductor Giancarlo Guerrero. I'm Rick Malone. Ottorino Respighi had two primary qualities which set him apart from most of his contemporaries. The first was his fascination with Italy's musical past. Nobody else was interested in 17th century Italian lute music when Respighi wrote his three suites of ancient airs and dances, which become some of his most popular works. The other quality was his willingness to go completely over the top, throwing everything but the kitchen sink into a piece of music for effect. For The Fountains of Rome, Respighi wrote this description, quote, "In this symphonic poem, the composer has endeavored to give expression to the sentiments and visions suggested to him by four of Rome's fountains, contemplated at the hour when their characters are most in harmony with the surrounding landscape, or at which their beauty is most impressive to the observer. The four fountains are the fountain at Valle Giulia at dawn, the Triton fountain, the Trevi at midday, and sunset at the fountain at the Villa Medici." When the New York Philharmonic played the premiere of Pines of Rome in 1924, Respighi wrote this note for the program, quote, "While in his preceding work, Fountains of Rome, the composer sought to reproduce by means of tone an impression of nature, in Pines of Rome he uses nature as a point of departure in order to recall memories and vision. The centuries-old trees which so characteristically dominate the Roman landscape become witnesses to the principal events in Roman life," end quote. The pines of Rome are the pines of Villa Borghese, the pines near a catacomb, the pines of the Janiculum, and the pines of the Appian Way. This was also the very first piece to use electronics as part of the score. It calls for a specific recording of a nightingale, and to this day, that exact recording is still provided to orchestras along with the score and parts. Legend has it that Respighi himself made the original recording. Once again, here is guest conductor Giancarlo Guerrero, conductor and music director of the Nashville Symphony and the Sarasota Orchestra. He'll lead the San Francisco Symphony in The Fountains of Rome and Pines of Rome by Ottorino Respighi.

You've just heard The Pines of Rome and Fountains of Rome by Ottorino Respighi. The San Francisco Symphony was led by guest conductor Giancarlo Guerrero. The San Francisco Symphony has recorded The Pines of Rome twice, most recently conducted by music director Esa-Pekka Salonen. They also recorded it in 1993 along with The Fountains of Rome, with former music director Edo DeVart conducting. Giancarlo Guerrero has presented 11 world premieres and made 15 recordings of American music with the Nashville Symphony, including works by Michael Dougherty, Aaron J. Kernis, Terry Riley, and the 2021 Grammy Award-winning Symphony No. 5 by Christopher Rouse. His recent recording with the NFM Wrocław Philharmonic of Poland and violinist Bumsori topped the Billboard magazine's classical charts. Maestro Guerrero was music director of the Wrocław Orchestra for 6 seasons. He's also served as principal guest conductor of the Cleveland Orchestra, music director of the Eugene Symphony, and associate conductor of the Minnesota Orchestra. He's worked with the Curtis Institute, Colburn School, National Youth Orchestra, and Yale Philharmonia, as well as with the Nashville Symphony's Accelerando program. Recorded live at Davies Symphony Hall in September 2008, Michael Tilson-Thomas leads the San Francisco Symphony in the Symphonic Dances from West Side Story by Leonard Bernstein.

0: The Symphonic Dances from West Side Story by Leonard Bernstein. Michael Tilson Thomas led the San Francisco Symphony, recorded live at Davies Symphony Hall in September 2008. You've been listening to a broadcast concert of the San Francisco Symphony from Davies Symphony Hall, featuring The Pines of Rome and Fountains of Rome by Ottorino Respighi. You also heard Igor Stravinsky's ballet Petrushka and Kaija Saariaho's Asteroid 4179 Tutatis. These broadcast concerts are produced by the San Francisco Symphony, and music director Esa-Pekka Salonen, president Priscilla B. Geislin, and chief executive officer Matthew Spivey. This broadcast was recorded by John Johansson and edited by Jason O'Connell, and the program notes were adapted from those written by James M. Keller, Thomas May, and Michael Steinberg. National syndication of these concerts is provided by the WFMT Radio Network. And don't forget that you can visit the Symphony online and find out more about the programs, the artists, and the orchestra at sfsymphony.org. The San Francisco Symphony's Keeping Score series is available on Blu-ray and DVD for an in-depth exploration of some of the greatest pieces of music ever written. Beethoven's Eroica, Berlioz's Symphonie Fantastique, Ives' Holidays Symphony, Stravinsky's The Rite of Spring, and more. 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Keeping Score, MTT on Music, delves into the background, the notes, and symbols of these great works, as well as the lives and times of their composers, giving you a chance to experience a piece of music from the inside out. 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

Welcome to Early Music Now. Today we're hearing French music from two releases from the year 2025. Music for a Mad King featuring Into the Winds and works by Gilles Bachois performed by Le Miroir de Musique. I'm Sarah Schneider. Thanks for tuning in. France was in turmoil during the reign of King Charles VI at the height of the Hundred Years' War. Starting in 1392, the king was plagued by a mysterious illness that plunged him into states of delirium or blankness of mind. This led to the transfer of the crown of France to her mortal enemy, King Henry V of England. In the words of French poet Alain Chartier, "We have erred so much that our rightful lord is placed under the guardianship of his mortal enemy." After a tumultuous period of assassinations, civil war, more English invasions, and violent acts of revenge, Joan of Arc helped to pave the way for the coronation of King Charles VII of France, but it would take more than two decades for France to regain all of the territories lost to England. Let's hear selections from a 2025 recording by Into the Winds. It's called Le Grand Embrassement, Music for a Mad King, starting with music representing the coronation of Charles VI in 1380.

Selections from a CD called Le Grand Embrassement, music for a mad king performed by Into the Winds. Thanks for being here for Early Music Now. We're hearing various wind instruments on this recording by Into the Winds. And in the Middle Ages and Renaissance, wind instruments were divided into groups depending on how loud or soft they were. The O or loud band instruments include two types of ancient oboes, shawm and bombard, along with slide trumpet and bagpipes. The other group is called ba and includes recorders and dulcena, a mysterious instrument described by contemporaries as a sweet shawm. We're also hearing various percussion instruments, including an ancestor of the modern timpani. Let's hear more from Le Grand Embrassement, music for a mad king featuring Into the Winds.

We're hearing tracks from a 2025 recording from Into the Winds called Music for a Mad King, including works by Johannes Tapissier, Bauda Cordier, and Nicole Grenon. I'm Sarah Schneider. You're listening to Early Music Now. Thanks for being here today. Gilles Benchois was born around the year 1400 in the area of Mons in what is now Belgium. His father held a position at the court of the Count of Hainaut, and Gilles was destined for court life also. He eventually landed a job at one of the richest courts of the 15th century, working for Philip the Good, Duke of Burgundy. Let's hear some tracks from a 2025 recording featuring Le Miroir de Musique called Loyal Souvenir. I'll start this set with a Sanctus by Gilles Benchois.

Music heard at the court of Burgundy in the 15th century, including music by Gilles Banchois. We're hearing the members of Le Miroir de Musique on Early Music Now. One of the greatest artists of the 15th century also happened to be working at Duke Philip's court at the same time as Gilles Banchois, Jan van Eyck. The two must have crossed paths at some point. In fact, art historian Erwin Panofsky made a convincing argument that Banchois had his portrait painted by van Eyck. The 1432 portrait entitled Timotheus, a reference to a great musician from ancient times. The young man in the portrait is shown sitting in front of a low wall engraved with the words Leal Souvenir, and the recording that we're listening to on the second half of today's show borrows its title from this phrase. Let's hear more music by Gilles Banchois featuring Le Miroir de Musique.

selections from a recording called Loyal Souvenir featuring Le Miroir de Musique with music by Gilles Bachois. Early Music Now is distributed by the WFMT Radio Network Chicago and is produced in the studios of KMFA in Austin, Texas. I'm Sarah Schneider. I'm very glad you were here today, and I'll see you next time.

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4: We'll have Alyssa Lark from WorkSpring to talk to us about inclusion. 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
1: Hello, I'm Emily Freeman Brown, conductor of the Bowling Green Philharmonia at Bowling Green State University.
2: I'm Sam Adler, and I'm a composer. I live here, and I'm married to the conductor of the Bowling Green Philharmonia.
0: Conductor Emily Freeman Brown and her husband, composer Samuel Adler, they're going to offer us a preview of their 10th entry in the Composer's Voice series from Albany Records. That's Sam's contribution in the background with Emily conducting. Welcome to New Music from Bowling Green, a program devoted to living American composers and their works. I'm your host, Brad Cresswell. Since 1999, Emily has recorded 10 albums with the BG Philharmonia, including the one we hear from today. Some of the music has been heard on this radio series before in live concert performances, but some of it is new to us, including composer Avner Dorman's piece, The Fifth Element.
1: The Fifth Element by Avner Dorman, who is a wonderful American composer, is based on inspirations of an element beyond the four physical elements that we know of. And of course, music is kind of fundamentally exists in that fifth element. If you are looking at the spiritual and emotional side of music, so that was a very appealing piece. We've performed other pieces by Avner Dorman, and they've been very compelling, and I've kind of been staying in touch with what he's been writing over the years, and this piece was very appealing. It was a great process to work with Avner, who was unable to be at the performance, but he was in touch with us over Zoom and with me, and he listened to rehearsals and commented on nuances as we were putting the piece together. So that was a really wonderful collaboration.

0: Music by Avner Dorman. That was The Fifth Element, as heard on the 10th installment in the series The Composer's Voice from Albany Records. Emily Freeman Brown led the BG Philharmonia, made up of student musicians at Bowling Green State University. It's new music from Bowling Green. I'm Brad Cresswell. Now we hear from a former composer in residence at the New Music Festival, Marcos Balzer. Once more, here's Emily Freeman Brown with an introduction.
1: Marcos Balzer was our primary guest composer for the New Music Festival a few years ago. And as I was looking through his orchestral music, I came upon this piece, which is in some ways a tone poem. It is central to the piece is the understanding of life cycles of the Yoruba religion and concepts of ancestralism and family. It has an inspiration that in some ways is similar to that of Avner Dorman's piece, The Fifth Element, in that they are outside the physical realm of human existence, more in a kind of a mystical religious realm. And of course, that music lends itself to that kind of power, and knowledge of that is not necessary to the experience of the piece, because the piece speaks for itself, as all music does. It is certainly the inspiration point for Marcos for this piece.
0: The piece is titled Orun, which comes from Yoruba cosmology, referring to the invisible spiritual realm, the home of ancestors, deities, and spirits. We'll hear it now on New Music from Bowling Green.

0: Alruin by Marco Spalter. That was the BG Philharmonia under Emily Freeman Brown from their 10th volume in the series, The Composer's Voice, found on Albany Records. Still ahead, we hear music by Emily's husband, Samuel Adler, who takes us on a tour of his tuba concerto. I'm Brad Cresswell, and you're listening to new music from Bowling Green.
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2: 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I'm Alec Baldwin. 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
3: I always am looking for a kind of a balance of different styles of music, if at all possible. And but perhaps more importantly, I'm looking for pieces that I think the Bowling Green Philharmonia will not only enjoy playing, but enjoy working on, and they'll get a lot of musical satisfaction from. So the pieces on the CD really fit the bill.
0: Conductor Emily Freeman Brown, a recent awardee of the prestigious Ditson Conductor's Award, by the way, talking about the pieces she chooses for the Composer's Voice series. Now we turn to Emily's husband, veteran composer Samuel Adler, and his tuba concerto featuring tubist David Salzman.
4: The tuba concerto was written for Dave Salzman, who is not only a friend, but I admire his performance and his musicianship so very much, and I'm very familiar with the way he plays and the kind of music that appeals to him. I've written 17 concerti, and it's about time I get it right, and I hope I got it right in this one. And each one is in a different format. However, it's strange that the tuba concerto is in the same format as my first concerto, which is a flute concerto written many, many years ago. It has a slow first movement instead of a fast first movement. It goes on second movement as a scherzo and then has a slow cadenza. And I do that in order to show what the, first of all, the flute in my first concerto, and here what the tuba sounds like in the most lyrical parts of its, not only its range, but also its mobility. That is followed by a rousing finale. Dave liked the idea of the slow cadenza, because usually the tuba doesn't get to play the most lyrical things. It's either, you know, bum-bum or fast notes, which he could do beautifully and which he has to do in the second movement and last movement. And in the cadenza, things come out that the tuba is not known for. And that's what I like. Also the first movement, which is another lyrical exposition of the tuba's role in the orchestra. I mean, we think of the tuba, you know, as the bass instrument doing all kinds of things that a bass would do. But, for instance, Ravel used the tuba in the arrangement of his of the Mussorgsky Pictures, the exhibition, as quite a lyrical thing that sometimes the tuba player uses a euphonium because it's so high. I don't have to do that with Dave Saltzman. He can play all the high notes as he's asked to do in this concerto. So the concerto tries to give the tuba a chance, actually the tubist, a chance to shine at every point in his or her range.

0: Concerto for Tuba by Samuel Adler. That's from the album release The Composer's Voice, Volume 10, featuring the BG Philharmonia under conductor Emily Freeman Brown. The tuba soloist was David Saltzman. We'll go out with part of a piece by another former composer in residence for the new music festival, Paula Prestini. It's a piano concerto called Let Me See the Sun. Here's conductor Emily Freeman Brown with more.
1: Let Me See the Sun is about the human impulse to remain hopeful. It was part of a project from pianist Laura Downs, celebrating the centennial of the passing of the 19th Amendment. But in the program note, she says, the work is structured as a dialogue between piano and orchestra, at times contentious and at times unified, coalescing at the end into a single whistling line. The simplicity of the last sung line, let me see the sun, represents optimism and fragility contained in the voices calling out every day in pursuit. But she decided at our performance not to have them sing the words, but to hum it. And the reason I'm telling you this is because if you read this in the program note, it says it's a sung line, but she changed that so that the orchestra just hums it.

part of Paolo Prestini's Piano Concerto, Let Me See the Sun. That was the BG Philharmonia with conductor Emily Freeman Brown. Our piano soloist was BGSU faculty member Solunga Liu. You can hear all the music from today, along with more selections, on Volume 10 of The Composer's Voice, found on Albany Records. 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I'm your host, Brad Craswell. 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

0: I'm Elliot Forrest. I hope you'll join us for the next broadcast of the Chamber Music Society of Lincoln Center. 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

We started the midnight hour with the Prague Chamber Orchestra. Charles Mackerras conducted Mozart's Serenata Notturna, or Serenade No. 6. Next, we'll hear Gewandhaus Orchestra Leipzig welcome flutist Aurel Nicolet. This is Karl Reinecke's Flute Concerto in D major. Kurt Masser conducts.

flutist Aurel Nicolet with Gewandhaus Orchester Leipzig. We heard Reinecke's Flute Concerto in D Major, conducted by Kurt Masser. Next, music of Joaquin Rodrigo. This is Concierto Serenata for Harp and Orchestra. Our harpist is Nicanor Zabaleta. The Berlin Radio Symphony Orchestra is conducted by Ernst Marzendorfer.

Ernst Marsendorfer conducted the Berlin Radio Symphony Orchestra, music of Joaquin Rodrigo. His Concierto Serenata for Harp and Orchestra featured harpist Nicanor Zabaleta. Thanks for spending part of your evening with me on Classical Overnights. I'm Mickey Miller. 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

That was Edward Elgar's Cello Concerto in E minor. Our featured cellist was Sara Santambrogio with the Royal Philharmonic Orchestra, conducted by Grzegorz Nowak. Next, we'll hear music of Mendelssohn. This is Concerto for Two Pianos and Orchestra. Our piano duo is Genova and Dimitrov with the Munich Radio Orchestra under the baton of Ulf Schirmer.

The Munich Radio Orchestra welcomed piano duo Genova and Dimitrov. That was Mendelssohn's Concerto for Two Pianos and Orchestra, conducted by Ulf Schirmer. Thanks for joining me for this hour of Classical Overnights. I'm Mickey Miller. 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
1: 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We're also going to have Dr. Helen Mabry from Mercy Health.
2: We'll have Alyssa Lark from WorkSpring to talk to us about inclusion. 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

Pianist Stephen Prutzman with the Royal Scottish National Orchestra. That was Samuel Barber's Piano Concerto, conducted by Maren Allsopp. Next, another piano feature. This is Nelson Freire performing Etudes by Frédéric Chopin.

pianist Nelson Freire performing Chopin's Etudes, Opus 25. Thanks for joining me for this hour of Classical Overnights. I'm Mickey Miller. 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

0: 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Dinah Washington and the Beach Boys? 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

We started the hour with a fantasy for piano and orchestra based on keyboard works of Domenico Scarlatti. That was Scarlatiana, written by Alfredo Casella. Pianist Martin Roscoe joined the BBC Philharmonic Orchestra under the baton of Gian Andrea Nozeda. Next, we'll hear a serenade after Plato's Symposium. This is music of Leonard Bernstein. London Symphony Orchestra welcomes violinist Anne Akiko Myers under the baton of Keith Lockhart.

Leonard Bernstein's Serenade after Plato's Symposium. We heard violinist Anne Akiko Myers with the London Symphony Orchestra, conducted by Keith Lockhart. Thanks for spending some of your evening with me on Classical Overnights. I'm Mickey Miller. 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

0: Next time on the New York Philharmonic This Week, we'll hear Julia Wolf's exploration of women's labor in New York's garment industry at the turn of the 20th century. I'm Alec Baldwin. Please listen with me as we present Fire in My Mouth on the New York Philharmonic This Week.
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Pianist Maria Corley performed Florence Price's Piano Sonata in E minor. Next, we'll hear music of Kevin Putz. This is Contact, written for Time for Three during the COVID-19 pandemic. It was inspired by the idea of a man reaching out to the stars. The Philadelphia Orchestra is conducted by Xian Zhang.

For music of Kevin Putz, contact was conducted by Xian Zhang. Thanks for joining me for this hour of Classical Overnights. I'm Mickey Miller. 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

0: I'm Elliot Forrest. I hope you'll join us for the next broadcast of the Chamber Music Society of Lincoln Center. We'll hear an uplifting tour de force for two pianos written by Olivier Messiaen, followed by a sublime Song Without Words by Mendelssohn. 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

Cellist Kian Sultani, joined at the piano by Aaron Pilson. We heard Franz Schubert's Arpeggione, Sonata in A Minor. Next, we'll hear music of Nino Rota. This is a ballet suite from the film La Strada, or The Road. La Scala Filharmonic is conducted by Riccardo Muti.

Riccardo Muti conducted music of Nino Rota. That was the ballet suite from the film La Strada, performed by La Scala Philharmonic. Good morning. Thank you for spending part of your evening with me on Classical Overnights. I'm Mickey Miller. 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
2: Well, you are listening to NPR News here on FM 91. This is Morning Edition. I'm Kari Marshall. Thanks so much for joining us on this Wednesday. Well, coming up this hour on the program, congressional Republicans approved new funding for federal immigration enforcement on Tuesday as the Democrats loudly voiced their opposition.
3: They want to hand DHS another $70 billion, despite the fact that DHS still has $100 billion sitting around unspent.
2: We'll have more on how this new money will likely to be used in 15 minutes. But before that, Steve Inskeep speaks with Miguel Delaney, chief football writer for The Independent, about some of the controversies that are surrounding this year's World Cup. Their conversation coming for you next. Your FM 91 weather, partly sunny, hot and humid today. We'll have afternoon highs near 90 degrees, heat index approaching 100. Scattered showers overnight tonight. We should have lows around 73. Tomorrow, mostly sunny, humid again with highs in the lower 90s. And then partly sunny skies for your Friday, with afternoon highs back into the lower 80s. We're currently at 71 degrees in Toledo. 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
5: Live from NPR News in Washington, I'm Dave Mattingly. Despite a ceasefire, the U.S. and Iran have exchanged more attacks in the Middle East. U.S. Central Command says American forces carried out multiple self-defense strikes in response to Iran downing an American Apache helicopter near the Strait of Hormuz a day earlier. Iran says it carried out attacks against Bahrain, Kuwait, and Jordan, countries hosting U.S. troops. Britain, France, Norway, and Canada have announced new sanctions against Israelis involved in financing and carrying out violence against settlers. NPR's Lauren Freyer says the sanctions were announced as attacks against Palestinians continue.
6: The UK is freezing the assets of several Israeli financial services companies. Canada is sanctioning some Israeli construction companies. Norway is imposing travel bans on more than 20 extremist settlers. France's travel ban includes Israel's finance minister, who's a settler himself and is already banned from several other countries. Israeli settlements in the West Bank are illegal under international law. In a joint statement, the country's foreign ministers say they aim to, quote, hold extremist settlers accountable for horrific levels of settler violence, which they say undermines Palestinian statehood. An Israeli government spokesperson called the measures disgraceful and accused the four countries of fueling anti-Semitism. Lauren Freyer, NPR News, London.
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4: This is Morning Edition on FM 91 on Wednesday, the 10th of June, 2026. I'm Kari Marshall with WGTE FM 91 News. In your money matters, the Dow Jones Industrial Average closed trading at 50,872, up 86 points. The Nasdaq closed at 25,678, losing 250 points. And this morning, one U.S. dollar buys $1.39 Canadian and 87 euro cents. Your FM 91 News. A Republican-backed bill making major changes to Ohio's Medicaid will be folded into a separate measure that would add electronic chip cards for use in supplemental nutrition assistance programs, also known as SNAP. As State House Bureau Chief Karen Kassler reports, this is the latest development for a Medicaid bill that has raised concerns among people who rely on home health care providers.
8: The House Medicaid Committee met only briefly Tuesday before recessing for the rest of the day, after the panel removed from a Medicaid anti-fraud bill a widely opposed provision banning payments to family caregivers on Monday. Speaker Matt Huffman says that Medicaid bill will be added to the SNAP cards bill, but he doesn't expect any more changes to the Medicaid provisions.
9: We've had good talk, and I think there are some offending provisions which I think were taken out. So I think that's in good shape.
8: The bill would increase penalties for Medicaid fraud and require electronic visit verification and other restrictions on home health care providers. Ohioans on Medicaid with paid family caregivers and home health care providers are still concerned about how the bill will affect their care. Karen Kassler at the Ohio Public Radio State House News Bureau.
4: 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We're currently at 71 degrees in Toledo. Your time is 34 minutes past 6.
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10: This is Morning Edition from NPR News. I'm Michelle Martin.
11: And I'm Steve Inskeep. Congressional Republicans approved $70 billion in funding for federal immigration enforcement last night.
10: The bill, now heading to President Trump's desk, will fully fund enforcement through the rest of his term. This money is in addition to tens of billions of dollars already approved last year.
11: NPR Homeland Security correspondent Jimena Bastillo is following this. Jimena, good morning.
12: Good morning.
11: What's in the bill?
12: Republicans in Congress voted to send tens of billions of dollars to two agencies, Immigration and Customs Enforcement and the Border Patrol. This includes $38 billion just for ICE, which is a bit over three times the previous annual budget Congress had approved. It also includes money to hire more Border Patrol agents and for border security technology. Congress was originally on track to fund these parts of DHS, along with many other parts of the federal government, through its normal appropriations process, but Senate Democrats pulled their support for that measure and for all of DHS funding after DHS agents shot and killed two U.S. citizens in Minneapolis in January.
11: Okay, so that's very interesting. They ended up having to take this other path to fund DHS then. How does this measure differ from the earlier attempt?
12: Republicans passed this bill through a tool known as reconciliation. All you really need to know is that it's a way around the filibuster for the majority party in the Senate. But reconciliation is not a normal way to fund an agency. For starters, as an agency, you're supposed to get funding one fiscal year at a time. And ICE and Border Patrol get these dollars through 2029. And there's no provisions that say certain amounts need to be spent in a certain time frame. That means DHS could spend most of this as quickly or slowly as they want. Immigration advocates warn that in regular appropriations bills, there are often provisions that, for example, mandate DHS issue reports, whether to Congress or publicly, on how the money is spent, updates on the programs they fund, and even details like the demographics of who is being detained. And none of those requirements are in this measure.
11: Because Republicans went around the filibuster, did Democrats get anything in the end?
12: Not really. In April, Congress did pass a bill to fund all of DHS except ICE and Border Patrol, and that bill did include more money for body cameras, stipulate congressional oversight of detention centers, and de-escalation training for officers and agents. But Democrats had been hoping to codify a mandate for officers to wear the body cameras, and they didn't get that. Mm. And they also didn't get any provision on the warrants officers must use to enter homes or limits on face coverings. Also, lost in this fight was funding for internal oversight offices at DHS that investigate detention center conditions. Though the April bill that I mentioned earlier did include funding for the inspector general to take on some of that work.
11: Okay, so really only a few details change here. What does that mean overall for immigration enforcement?
12: I mean, it really is a historic investment in the president's immigration agenda. Officials at ICE have been waiting to see if this money is secure to spend it on technology like wearable headsets and contracts for data sets. And it's noted that this is on top of money provided last summer that kept both agencies functioning through this time. That money had already made ICE the highest funded federal law enforcement agency. So now there's going to be more resources and flexibilities for the agencies to expand their efforts to increase the rate of immigration arrests and deportations.
11: NPR Homeland Security correspondent Jimena Bastillo, thanks so much.
12: Thank you.
10: So what does another $70 billion mean for immigration enforcement during the rest of President Trump's second term? Let's ask Congressman James Waukesha of Virginia. He's the only Democrat who sits on both the House Homeland Security and Oversight Committees. He's with us now. Congressman, good morning. Thanks for joining us.
13: Yeah, thanks so much for having me.
10: As Jimena just told us, Democrats tried to block funding for DHS and ICE and Border Patrol until certain reforms were included, like, you know, limiting use of face coverings, et cetera, you know, mandating officers wear body cameras, et cetera. As we just heard, those reforms did not make it into the final bill. The government shut down twice in an effort to get those reforms. Was anything accomplished here?
13: Well, look, Democrats put forward common sense reforms to just put some guardrails on ICE and CBP. And what we said is, look, these agencies should operate like any other law enforcement agency, like our local police, like your state police. They shouldn't be masked. They should have identification. They should have use of force standards, real training. They should conduct themselves professionally, as we would expect any law enforcement agency. Republicans, led primarily by Stephen Miller at the White House, rejected all of that out of hand and wouldn't seriously consider it. And unfortunately, they chose to move forward giving another $70 billion, total of $240 billion to ICE and CBP to try to continue this mass deportation.
10: Okay, so given the outcome, was it worth shutting the government down twice?
13: Well, look, I think that's a good question for the Republicans. Look, I'm a Democrat in the House, and the tool I have to protect my constituents is my voice and my vote. And if Republicans wanted my vote for any funding for ICE or CBP, they needed to sit down and listen to the common sense, basic reforms and suggestions that I had, along with other Democrats. They weren't willing to do that. As a result, DHS was shut down for a period of time.
10: So now that ICE and Border Patrol are funded for 3 years, what kind of oversight will Congress have?
13: Well, I think you're going to continue to see Democrats aggressively using committee hearings to ask tough questions of ICE and CBP leadership. I've done that on the Homeland Security Committee. You'll continue to see us use tools and mechanisms like the Government Accountability Office and IGs, Independent Inspector General, to the extent that Trump hasn't fired them, to request investigations into specific enforcement programs. We'll have document requests. We'll highlight the most egregious cases. We obviously know the significant ones where American citizens have been killed, where rights have been violated. We're going to continue to call that out and put pressure on this administration to follow the Constitution and follow the law.
10: So is calling it out basically your only tool at this point?
13: Well, I mentioned some other tools, the Government Accountability Office, Independent Inspectors General. Obviously, we, you know, will look to the courts as well. You know, courts have hundreds of times blocked the Trump administration and ICE with respect to different actions and efforts to deport individuals who had a legal right to stay in the country. So I think you'll see Democrats continue to partner, file amicus briefs in many of those cases and highlight those as well.
10: Before we let you go, have you seen any differences in DHS policy or behavior since Mark Wayne Mullen became Secretary of Homeland Security?
13: I think they've tried to keep a lower profile, but we know that a lot of the abuses are still continuing. They're not concentrating in one area as they did in Minneapolis to create a huge media spectacle, but they continue to smash down the doors of Americans in many cases without judicial warrants. They continue to target otherwise law-abiding immigrants who have been in their communities for decades. So I think the abuses continue, but they've tried to keep a lower profile.
10: And before I let you go really fast here, are your constituents still worried about this?
13: Yes, absolutely.
10: That's Democratic Representative James Walkinshaw of Virginia. Congressman, thank you so much for talking with us.
13: Thanks for having me.
10: This is NPR News.
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14: 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We'll have that story the rest of the day's business news and the numbers from Wall Street next time on Marketplace.
4: 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A very good morning, a very good choice for you as well. I'm Kari Marshall. Thanks for joining us on this Wednesday. Well, coming up next on the program, we will have the latest from the Ohio Newsroom. This morning, we're going to travel to Athens County for a visit to a nonprofit that's working to build a regional textile economy in Appalachia. That's coming up next for you in the Ohio Newsroom. Following that, we will, of course, have a rundown of today's business news for you that will be coming up on the Marketplace Morning Report in 5 minutes. Partly sunny, hot and humid today. We'll have afternoon highs near 90 degrees with a heat index of 100. Scattered showers overnight tonight with lows around 73. Tomorrow, another mostly sunny and humid day with highs in the lower 90s. Partly sunny for your Friday with highs back in the lower 80s. We're currently at 71 degrees in Toledo. This is Morning Edition on FM 91. 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
18: 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Cancer. For some, it's one of life's fiercest foes, but not at the James, where a team of nearly 300 specialists and over 1,500 researchers are working together to create a cancer-free world.
17: Today from the Ohio Newsroom takes you around the state, connecting you with news and neighbors from all over Ohio. I'm Claire Roth. The push to eat local has been gaining steam for the past few decades, encouraging people to source what's on their dinner plate from nearby farms and food producers. In Appalachia, one woman is hoping to do the same with clothes by building a regional textile economy. Ohio Newsroom member station WOUB's Amanda Pirani reports on the Southeast Ohio Fiber Shed.
19: Sweat drips down Gavin Schumart's forehead as he leans over a Hampshire Down sheep at the Hocking Hills Garment Center in Athens County. He does his best to keep the animal calm, despite the razor moving around its body.
20: Sheep shearing is the hardest thing I've ever done in my life. I've done concrete work, I've done commercial reefing, and sheep shearing is the hardest thing I've ever done.
19: Staying busy, though, is easy. Schumart, with altitude shearing in Ashland County, is in high demand as older shearers age out.
20: 1 year, I sheared around 13,000.
19: His company travels not just throughout Ohio, but up and down the eastern part of the country to do their work. Appalachian Ohio fiber artist Lisa Hines says the company was a rare find. Shearing is a traveling profession, but most shearers in the state won't make their way to Southeast Ohio because farms are smaller and more spread out here.
21: Those established shearers from the north don't generally come down here.
19: It's one of many puzzles Hines hopes to solve in her quest to make clothes local again. She's the founder of the Southeast Ohio Fiber Shed. The organization helps tackle systemic challenges for textile production in the region.
21: It's supposed to help identify what our resources are, find the gaps, and fill those gaps.
19: Today, most of the fabric we wear is made of plastic and ends up in landfills after only a few years. But Hines, who sells locally sourced yarn, says there is a demand for something more durable and sustainable. And that demand could be met by businesses here in the region. Hines says supporting that economic development starts with cultivating more sources for local fiber, like wool. Most farms in Ohio raise sheep for meat. And they're throwing away fleece she believes could be worth saving.
21: There's use for this wool. It's an education piece of how to take care of your field so that the fleece remains good enough to do something with.
19: Over time, Hines has built relationships with farmers who sell her their fleece. But there's another supply chain problem to grapple with. A shortage of fiber mills that process wool into yarn. Lots of local mills shut down as a result of the pandemic. Now, wait lists can stretch 1 to 2 years. So Heinz put some of her wool to other uses. In her home, a machine the size of a table uses hundreds of needles to compress the fleece into sheets she can use for products like pot scrubbers or boot liners.
21: And you can see in here, they come up to about here.
19: In the dream scenario, the fiber shed will one day own its own mill and help farmers grow natural fibers like flax. For now, Heinz is focused on making connections. Last weekend, the organization held its first meetup of 2026. Fiber Shed director and fashion designer Cora Waddell attended. She says there's a growing interest in producing clothes locally.
1: I think it is a movement, and I think people are interested in getting back to the community and back to the roots and really understanding how things work.
19: Waddell will lead a workshop on the topic this summer at Hawking College. She hopes to inspire future textile makers so that one day the sweater you buy at the store might be made right in Southeast Ohio. For the Ohio Newsroom, I'm Amanda Perani.
17: That's all today from the Ohio Newsroom. We'll talk with you tomorrow.

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4: Well, you are listening to your NPR News right here on FM 91. I'm Kari Marshall. A very good Wednesday morning to you. Thanks for joining us. Coming up next on the program, we will have all your business news in the Marketplace Morning Report. FM 91 weather, partly sunny today, will be hot and humid. Afternoon highs near 90 degrees with a heat index of 100. Scattered showers then overnight tonight. Lows around 73. Tomorrow, mostly sunny, humid day again as well with highs in the lower 90s. And a little bit of relief on Friday, partly sunny with afternoon highs back in the lower 80s. We're currently at 71 degrees in Toledo. 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
7: From Marketplace, I'm Kimberly Adams. We get a new batch of data later this morning that will give us some insight into how quickly prices for a variety of goods are rising. Economists expect the May Consumer Price Index will reveal prices have gone up for the third month in a row, likely hitting 4.2% in the year-over-year measure. One thing in particular analysts will be looking for in today's data, how much the rising energy costs due to the war in the Middle East are rippling through the rest of the economy. And speaking of energy, oil prices spiked overnight after the U.S. launched military strikes on Iran in retaliation for the downing of an American helicopter near the Strait of Hormuz. As prices fluctuate, solar power use in the U.S. is hitting new milestones. Marketplace's Nancy Marshall-Genzer has more on that.
8: Solar is the leading source of the new power being added to the U.S. electricity grid, according to the Solar Energy Industries Association. In a new report out today, the association says solar and energy storage accounted for about 90% of new grid capacity in the first 3 months of this year. An Associated Press analysis says that in May, for the first time, the U.S. got more of its power from solar than from coal, with 12.8% coming from solar and 12.2% from coal. That's despite President Trump's efforts to boost coal. The Solar Energy Industries Association says 74% of all solar capacity installed in the U.S. in the first quarter of this year was in states won by President Trump in 2024. I'm Nancy Marshall-Genzer for Marketplace.
7: Let's do the numbers. The FTSE in London is down 0.4%. The Dow, S&P, and NASDAQ futures are down in the 0.6% to 1% range, with the Dow future down just over 0.6%. Now then, our free daily wrap is newsletter brings all the day's news and numbers straight to your inbox every weekday evening. It'll take you less than 5 minutes to catch up, read the latest issue, and sign up for the Marketplace Daily Wrap at marketplace.org/subscribe.

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2: Well, you are listening to Morning Edition right here on FM 91. I'm Kari Marshall. Thanks for joining us on this Wednesday morning. Coming up on the program in February, Melinda French Gates, the ex-wife of Microsoft founder Bill Gates, spoke about her former husband and the Epstein files.
3: Whatever questions remain there, those questions are for those people and for even my ex-husband. They need to answer to those things, not me.
2: Today, Bill Gates is set to answer questions before a House committee. The details of that in 10 minutes. But before that, Soundgarden guitarist Kim Thayil joins us to discuss his new memoir, A Screaming Life, where he writes about the rise of the first grunge band to sign with a major label, as well as the tragic death of lead singer Chris Cornell. That conversation coming for you next. Partly sunny today, hot and humid as well. We have a heat advisory in effect until afternoon. We'll have highs near 90, but a heat index of 100. Scattered showers then overnight tonight. Lows around 73, and tomorrow mostly sunny, humid again. We'll have afternoon highs in the lower 90s. It's currently 72 degrees in Toledo. 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Your time is 21 minutes past 7.
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6: I'm Michelle Martin.
7: And I'm Amy Martinez. Before the 1990s, record labels almost never scouted the Seattle area. In isolation, a local scene developed. The music was dark, it was loud, and for a short while, it changed rock music. The band that opened doors for everybody in the grunge scene was Soundgarden. They were the first to sign to a major label, and their story is told in a new memoir by founding guitarist Kim Thayil. From their indie beginnings to their peak with Black Hole Sun to the death of lead singer Chris Cornell. Well,

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1: 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Current policy, future problems. We'll have that story the rest of the day's business news and the numbers from Wall Street next time on Marketplace.
0: 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Well, a very good Wednesday morning to you. I'm Kari Marshall. Thanks for joining us. Well, coming up on the program, a new report has found that close to half of American families failed to earn enough to cover their necessities in 2024. And with prices continuing to rise, there's a little sign that that's changed. We'll have a closer look at the concerning economic picture in 10 minutes. But before that, we are going to travel north of the border to see how our Canadian cousins are preparing for this year's World Cup. Your FM 91 weather, we have a heat advisory in effect from noon today. Will be partly sunny, hot and humid, afternoon highs near 90 degrees with a heat index of 100. Scattered showers then expected overnight tonight with lows around 73. And tomorrow, another mostly sunny and humid day, afternoon highs in the lower 90s. We're currently at 73 degrees in Toledo. 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
4: Good morning, I'm Michelle Martin. Serena Williams is back. On Tuesday, the 44-year-old won her first pro tennis match at Queen's Club in London. This after stepping away for 4 years. It was doubles with 19-year-old partner Victoria Mboko. Williams delivered up to 120-mile-an-hour service winners, but gave herself a C-minus grade. The crowd seemed pleased at her performance, but there were some tough critics, her daughters. Williams said after the match, one wanted to know what was for dinner, the other wanted to go to a toy store. It's Morning Edition.
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1: 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I'm Steve Inskeep.
4: And I'm Michelle Martin. Good morning. Canada is best known for its winter sports, but along with the U.S. and Mexico, it's hosting this year's World Cup, which starts tomorrow. Sheena Rossiter reports from Edmonton on World Cup fever starting to take hold.
6: Canada!
7: Team Canada fans gather in a bar in downtown Edmonton ahead of one of the pre-World Cup friendly matches.
8: Who's ready to kick off World Cup season?
7: Traditionally, this hasn't been a familiar scene in Canadian bars. Fans gathered supporting the men's soccer team.
9: It's so nice to see the enjoyment of the beautiful game here. There are so many people that are thrilled and excited.
7: Ian Racine is among those fans. Decked from head to toe in the Team Canada kit, he's a fierce supporter of his national team, something that wasn't always in vogue.
9: For years and years, soccer fans in Canada were supporting England or Italy or France or Argentina. Now you're getting to see kids walking around the streets wearing Alphonso Davies jerseys. There's potential in Canada right now.
10: Canada gold at Tokyo 2020!
7: Canada's women have long carried the game, decades of dominance and Tokyo 2020 Olympic gold. They even hosted the Women's World Cup in 2015 to roaring acclaim. Yet now, with ticket prices through the roof, even diehard fans might be shut out of the stadiums in the two Canadian host cities.
11: It feels like the business aspect of the game has taken precedent over every other aspect of the game in the lead up to this World Cup.
7: Rob Nottenboom is president of the Voyagers, a national soccer fan club. He says that the high ticket prices are taken away from real fans.
11: The paying market is not the only aspect of this that needs to be considered. The good of the game and the players and the fan experience should also be something that gets a bit of a higher priority.
7: Tickets in Vancouver and Toronto have soared into the thousands, with some topping $3,000 Canadian. That's over $2,000 US for a single seat. With stadiums reportedly half full ahead of Canada's opener against Bosnia, prices are expected to drop. Still, with a spotlight on the host nation, the World Cup could give the sport a major boost across Canada. Tim Adams is the founder and executive director of Free Play for Kids, an Edmonton-based charity that empowers kids through sports like soccer. He was also the vice chair for the Edmonton bid to be a host city for this World Cup.
6: Canada is this great multicultural country that celebrates people from all around the world, and we have all this amazing athletic and mental talent here that we'd never tap into.
7: He hopes the global presence of this tournament will leave a social legacy and help grow the game on home pitches.
6: I'm sure this event will really help put a spotlight on that. Hey, what's in Canada? If we have a great performance, that spotlight will get bigger and bigger.
7: In their only two World Cup appearances, Canada's men have yet to win a game. If World Cup fever is to stick, they'll need to start winning to advance beyond the group stage. But as every follower of the beautiful game knows, where there's passion, there's hope. For NPR News, I'm Sheena Rossiter in Edmonton.
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15: We'll have Alyssa Lark from WorkSpring to talk to us about inclusion. 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
3: 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Ugga mugga.
0: Well, you are listening to Morning Edition right here on FM 91. Thanks so much for joining us on this Wednesday. Well, coming up on the program, a new report has found that close to half of American families have failed to earn enough to cover their necessities in 2024. And with prices continuing to rise, there seems to be little sign that that's changed. We'll have a closer look at the concerning economic picture up next. Your FM 91 weather, we have a heat advisory in effect from noon today. Will be partly sunny, hot, and humid. We'll have afternoon highs near 90 degrees, but heat index is close to 100. So stay hydrated out there. It's currently 73 degrees in Toledo. 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
12: This is Morning Edition from NPR News. I'm Michelle Martin.
16: And I'm Steve Inskeep. Millions of Americans live close to the financial edge, and a new report shows just how close. NPR's Stephen Bisaha has more.
17: Sierra Mims works as a chiropractic technician in Raleigh, North Carolina.
18: So I love my job.
17: She loves helping her patients heal and loves her colleagues. The job pays about $47,000 a year, well below her state's median household income.
18: The financial weight is incredibly heavy, and especially on my wife because she's disabled.
17: Mim says her wife works hard when she can, but it's difficult. So they mostly get by on what Mim's job pays.
18: Yeah, so the joke about my bills is that they take turns being late.
17: Those bills include $1,300 for their two-bedroom apartment, all the vet care for their two dogs, and health insurance at $384 a month.
18: So then when it comes to the medical care itself, you know, it tends to mean that there's debt that's coming up. It means that we push off the appointments.
17: Mims has gotten raises at her job, and she's prioritized paying the rent, but she still can't cover all her costs.
18: Definitely not. No, and right now especially, we are relying on several food pantries.
17: Mims is far from alone in not making enough to cover the cost of necessities. That was true for more than 45% of American households, according to a new report from the Brookings Institution, which uses the latest available data from 2024. Hannah Stevens is a senior research assistant at Brookings and says this affordability problem is not new.
19: This is something that has been a long-standing problem for a huge swath of Americans since at least 2014.
17: And there are even more Americans living right near that financial brink. The report found it would take just a $1,000 increase in the yearly cost of living to send another 3 million households over that point. And since 2024, the cost of living has gone up, like for gas and electricity. Families can find ways to save on some of those things, but there are the larger and structural expenses families can't easily cut back on.
19: Housing, health care, child care, these are the biggest components of a family's budget, and they are largely determined by systems outside of a family's control.
17: Sierra Mims was not shocked to hear about all the other families in her position.
18: Because of seeing so many people in my community that are sleeping on sidewalks and are also, you know, begging for food, the lines, the huge families at food pantries, it certainly feels that it's far worse as of this year.
17: Mims is considering finding a second job for her days off to try and make ends meet. Stephen Bisaha, NPR News.
20: 29 states count at least some mail-in ballots postmarked on or before Election Day. Alaska is one of them. KYUK's Samantha Watson reports on a Supreme Court case that could complicate things for voters in some of the state's hardest to reach places.
21: The only way to get to the Bering Sea coastal community of Platinum is by plane, snow machine, or boat. There's no roads to the rest of Alaska. But for a piece of mail, the journey is more complicated. The village doesn't have its own post office. People have to get across a bay to another town.
22: When it's frozen, we have to either take the mountain trail or the coast trail, depending on the ice situation.
21: That's Lou Adams, the acting tribal administrator for Platinum Traditional Village Council. She says all 50 of Platinum's residents have to vote absentee by mail because the village is too small and remote to have a polling place. That can be difficult because if the weather is bad or the bay is half frozen, residents can go weeks without mail.
22: The longest may be almost 2 months, because if it's not freezing right and it doesn't freeze right away, and it takes longer, so we have to

0: longer, so we have to wait on that.
1: People across the state vote by mail for all kinds of reasons, some because of disability or lack of in-person voting. Others might just want to. In the last general election, over 70,000 Alaskans voted absentee by mail. And in November, weather can create all kinds of delays. Richard Moses is an Alaska-based campaign and election lawyer who's represented parties involved in ballot recounts and has seen the late arrivals firsthand.
2: One of them was from out in Western Alaska, was postmarked prior to Election Day, and still arrived 7 or 8 days after the deadlines.
1: For those inside the U.S., Alaska allows mail-in ballots to be counted as long as they are postmarked by Election Day and arrive no later than 10 days after a general election. But a Supreme Court decision could change that. The court is currently considering a Republican Party challenge to a Mississippi law that counts mail-in ballots similarly to how Alaska does. In their court brief, Republican Party lawyers said that delayed counting violates federal law that nationally sets an election day. Alaska's attorney general filed a brief with the court that did not take aside, but did explain the challenges Alaskans face when voting. Moses, who has represented both Democrats and Republicans, says if the law is struck down, it could affect Alaska significantly.
2: We live in a state where diphtheria serum had to be delivered 1,000 miles on a dog sled not that long ago. Any change to the electoral process in any way is going to be groundbreaking here.
1: Michelle Spark runs the nonpartisan effort called Get Out the Native Vote. They operate under the Alaska Federation of Natives, which filed an amicus brief in the case. They said discounting late arriving ballots would disenfranchise many Native voters in Alaska and other places who are often in remote communities.
3: It's not good to mess with these things, especially during an election year.
1: Under the proposed change, voters could still vote by mail. They'll just have to send their ballots in earlier. But Spark says a lot can change in the weeks before an election.
3: When everybody has the luxury until 8 p.m. on election day to make their decisions, it's not fair to put the burden on us to vote as soon as possible.
1: If a change went into effect before this November, Alaska political watchers say it could affect the consequential Senate race between Democrat Mary Peltola and Republican Dan Sullivan. Peltola faces headwinds in a state that went to Trump by 13 points in the last election. Still, analysts say many of Peltola's supporters live in rural areas that could be impacted by this voting change. In Platinum, counting late arriving ballots is about more than just election outcomes. It's about the principle of having a vote. Lou Adams again.
0: It's kind of disheartening. You want your vote to be counted. And that's why you vote, so you can maybe make a difference and they count your ballot.
1: She says the community is hoping to get a polling place. Until then, voting will rely on boats, snow machines, and bush planes. For NPR News, I'm Samantha Watson in Platinum, Alaska.
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6: 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Good morning. It's Wednesday. It is the 10th day of June, and it's the top of the hour. Thanks for joining us. FM 91 weather, we have a heat advisory in effect from noon today. Partly sunny skies, hot and humid. We'll have afternoon highs near 90 degrees with a heat index of 100. Scattered showers then developing overnight. We'll have lows around 73. Tomorrow, a mostly sunny, humid day as well with highs into the lower 90s. And then partly sunny for your Friday with highs back in the lower 80s. Your sunrise this morning was at 5:59. Sunset this evening, 9:07. That should give us 15 hours and 8 minutes of daylight. We're currently at 74 degrees in Toledo. Thanks again for starting your Wednesday with us. 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It's 8 a.m.
4: Good morning. The U.S. and Iran traded airstrikes over the past 24 hours. The U.S. says it responded to a helicopter going down. Iran says it responded to the U.S. How long does this go on? It's Morning Edition from NPR News. Republicans in Congress approved $70 billion for immigration enforcement. I'm Michelle Martin.
5: And I'm Steve Inskeep. Democrats shut down the government twice over immigration reforms that are not in this bill. So what did they achieve? Also, one of Africa's top soccer

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2: Well, you are listening to NPR News here on FM 91. This is Morning Edition. I'm Kari Marshall. Thanks for joining us on this Wednesday. Well, coming up this hour on the program, congressional Republicans approved new funding for federal immigration enforcement on Tuesday as the Democrats loudly voiced their opposition.
3: They want to hand DHS another $70 billion, despite the fact that DHS still has $100 billion sitting around unspent.
2: We'll have more on how this new money will likely to be used in 15 minutes. But before that, Steve Inskeep speaks with Miguel Delaney, chief football writer for The Independent, about some of the controversies that are surrounding this year's World Cup. Their conversation next. We have a heat advisory set to be in effect from noon today. Will be partly sunny, hot and humid, afternoon highs near 90 degrees with a heat index approaching 100. Scattered showers then overnight with lows around 73. Tomorrow, mostly sunny, humid again with highs in the lower 90s. And then partly sunny skies on Friday with a bit of relief with highs back in the lower 80s. We're currently at 74 degrees in Toledo. This is Morning Edition on FM 91. Time is 21 minutes past 8.
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5: 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We're also going to have Dr. Helen Mabry from Mercy Health.
6: We'll have Alyssa Lark from WorkSpring to talk to us about inclusion. It's another exciting episode of the 419 brought to you by Wheatra Wealth Management and, of course, powered by WGT

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3: 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I'm Kari Marshall. Thanks for joining us. Well, coming up next on the program, we have the latest from the Ohio newsroom. This morning, we're going to travel to Athens County for a visit to a nonprofit that's working to build a regional textile economy across Appalachia. That's coming up next for you in the Ohio newsroom. Following that, we will, of course, have a rundown of today's business news for you that will be coming up on the Marketplace Morning Report in 5 minutes. We do have a heat advisory coming into effect at noon today for us. Partly sunny, hot, and humid. We'll have afternoon highs near 90 degrees, but a heat index of 100. Scattered showers then overnight tonight. Mild lows around 73. Tomorrow, mostly sunny, humid again. We'll have highs into the lower 90s. And sunny for Friday with highs back in the lower 80s. Currently 75 degrees in Toledo. 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Time is 44 minutes past 8.
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5: Today from the Ohio Newsroom, a regional fiber shed.
6: 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Cancer. For some, it's one of life's fiercest foes, but not at the James, where a team of nearly 300 specialists and over 1,500 researchers are working together to create a cancer-free world.
5: Today from the Ohio Newsroom takes you around the state, connecting you with news and neighbors from all over Ohio. I'm Claire Roth. The push to eat local has been gaining steam for the past few decades, encouraging people to source what's on their dinner plate from nearby farms and food producers. In Appalachia, one woman is hoping to do the same with clothes by building a regional textile economy. Ohio Newsroom member station WOUB's Amanda Pirani reports on the Southeast Ohio Fiber Shed.
7: Sweat drips down Gavin Schumart's forehead as he leans over a Hampshire Down sheep at the Hocking Hills Garment Center in Athens County. He does his best to keep the animal calm, despite the razor moving around its body.
8: Sheep shearing is the hardest thing I've ever done in my life. I've done concrete work, I've done commercial roofing, and sheep shearing is the hardest thing I've ever done.
7: Staying busy, though, is easy. Schumart, with altitude shearing in Ashland County, is in high demand as older shearers age out.
8: 1 year, I sheared around 13,000.
7: His company travels not just throughout Ohio, but up and down the eastern part of the country to do their work. Appalachian Ohio fiber artist Lisa Hines says the company was a rare find. Shearing is a traveling profession, but most shearers in the state won't make their way to Southeast Ohio because farms are smaller and more spread out here.
9: Those established shearers from the north don't generally come down here.
7: It's one of many puzzles Hines hopes to solve in her quest to make clothes local again. She's the founder of the Southeast Ohio Fiber Shed. The organization helps tackle systemic challenges for textile production in the region.
9: It's supposed to help identify what our resources are, find the gaps, and fill those gaps.
7: Today, most of the fabric we wear is made of plastic and ends up in landfills after only a few years. But Heinz, who sells locally sourced yarn, says there is a demand for something more durable and sustainable. And that demand could be met by businesses here in the region. Heinz says supporting that economic development starts with cultivating more sources for local fiber, like wool. Most farms in Ohio raise sheep for meat, and they're throwing away fleece she believes could be worth saving.
9: There's use for this wool. It's an education piece of how to take care of your field so that the fleece remains good enough to do something with.
7: Over time, Heinz has built relationships with farmers who sell her their fleece. But there's another supply chain problem to grapple with. A shortage of fiber mills that process wool into yarn. Lots of local mills shut down as a result of the pandemic. Now, wait lists can stretch 1 to 2 years. So Heinz puts some of her wool to other uses. In her home, a machine the size of a table uses hundreds of needles to compress the fleece into sheets she can use for products like pot scrubbers or boot liners.
9: And you can see in here, they come up to about here.
7: In the dream scenario, the fiber shed will one day own its own mill and help farmers grow natural fibers like flax. For now, Heinz is focused on making connections. Last weekend, the organization held its first meetup of 2026. Fiber Shed director and fashion designer Cora Waddell attended. She says there's a growing interest in producing clothes locally.
0: I think it is a movement, and I think people are interested in getting back to the community and back to the roots and really understanding how things work.
7: Waddell will lead a workshop on the topic this summer at Hawking College. She hopes to inspire future textile makers so that one day the sweater you buy at the store might be made right in Southeast Ohio. For the Ohio Newsroom, I'm Amanda Perani.
5: That's all today from the Ohio Newsroom. We'll talk with you tomorrow.

0: the federal government decides how much it will pay for medical services based on essentially wages in a given area. Wages are pretty low in Alabama compared to elsewhere in the country, so the Medicare reimbursement rates are relatively low as well. Liz Walker is Executive Director for Telemedicine and Rural Initiatives at the University of South Alabama Health System in Mobile.
1: And it's almost like kind of the origin story of then how your commercial rates are set off your Medicare rates. So when you start with a low number, everything progresses from there.
0: Private insurance, Medicaid, the Children's Health Insurance Program, and the low reimbursement rates in Alabama shape how much doctors and nurses get paid and how much money hospitals and clinics can make. Walker says one reason it's so hard to fix this system is that it's effectively a zero-sum game.
1: It's a set amount of money that the federal government is going to put towards this number. If our wage index goes up, someone else's is going down.
0: We met Dr. Marsha Rawlerson, a pediatrician of more than 40 years in Brewton, Alabama, an hour and a half from Mobile. Over a lunch of catfish, grits, and fried green tomatoes, she expressed similar frustrations about the low reimbursement rates.
2: It has to do with some formula that I don't understand at all, that has to do with the makeup of your state, but it doesn't make sense anymore.
0: So what are the solutions? There is money set aside for rural hospitals in the big tax and spending law President Trump signed last year, and Alabama is getting just over $200 million. But it's not going to boost the rates or even shore up the operating costs for rural hospitals.
2: I don't want to disparage it, but it's pie in the sky. Did anyone talk about how important it is that we get paid fairly from Medicare patients? Did anyone talk about the fact that so many people don't have insurance and don't come in until they're really, really sick? Is there anything in this document that's going to change that? Those are our problems.
0: Rawlerson is talking there about Alabama's plan for that new Rural Health Transformation Program. States across the country are waiting on next steps from the federal government to get that money flowing. We'll have more on this and other potential solutions for the rural healthcare crisis in the rest of our reporting from Alabama this week. I'm Kimberly Adams with the Marketplace Morning Report. 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
3: 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Good morning. It is Wednesday. It is the 10th day of June. FM 91 weather. We have a heat advisory in effect from noon today. We'll be mostly sunny with high humidity. Afternoon temperatures near 90. Our heat index will approach 100. We'll have scattered showers then developing this evening with lows around 73. We're currently at 75 degrees across the board already in Toledo, Lima, Bryan, Defiance, and Ann Arbor. Well, coming up next in our morning lineup, we're going to continue our 13th series of Shakespeare Full Circle, where I take you on a short journey into the world of Shakespeare, concentrating on the words he created. This morning, marketable. That, of course, will be followed by your midweek morning classics with Mickey Miller. I'm Kari Marshall. Time is 9 a.m. Means it should be bye for now, but please do stick around for a bit of The Bard.
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3: Welcome to Shakespeare FC, The Words, a five-minute journey into the individual bits of language that were forged, fletched, hewn, and hammered, and sometimes crowbarred, into existence by our brilliant and witty Warwickshirean wordsmith, or, as you become more familiar, Uncle Will. I'm your host, Kari Marshall. Today's word now resides in the brisk little world of resumes, sales pitches, college brochures, and irritating influencers invading our doom-scrolling. The word is marketable. Fit to be sold. Desirable.

0: presentable, something worth putting before the public. But when our fair uncle employs it, see what I did there, in his As You Like It, it has not yet been bandied about in the smoke-filled rooms of Don Draper's marketing departments and made to fetch him a scotch. In William's world, it's still young, witty, social, and just a little bit gossipy. At the opening of As You Like It, the court is already curdling rather nicely. Duke Sr. has been banished by his brother, Duke Frederick. Orlando is being mistreated by his brother, Oliver, and William is busy preparing to send practically everyone into the Forest of Ardennes. Rosalind, daughter of the banished Duke, remains at court with her cousin Celia, daughter of the usurping Duke, but I happen to think that their friendship is one of the great joys of the play. Quick, loyal, teasing, and at some points, brilliantly funny. More on that a bit later. In Act 1, Scene 2, one of William's great fools, the court jester Touchstone, arrives, followed by the courtier Le Beau, who comes bearing gossip about a wrestling match at court, and Celia immediately spots the value of being filled with fresh information. For if they are to be news-crammed, she says, then all the better, because news has social currency. In other words, gossip improves one's stock.
1: Monsieur Le Beau,
2: with his mouth full of news,
1: which he will put on us as pigeons feed their young.
2: Then shall we be news crammed?
1: All the better. We shall be the more marketable. Bonjour, Monsieur Le Beau.
0: Marketable, you will not be surprised, I hope, comes from market plus able, meaning to be able, brought to market, to be sold, or fit for trade. This blossoming fleur-de-lis of language came to Uncle William across the English Channel from the old French marché, but its roots run deeper into the landscape of the Latin mercatus, meaning market, which itself derives from mercari, meaning to trade. It is the same busy little blossoming flower bed that sprouts merchant, merchandise, commerce, and mercantile for us. But Celia's joke is not really about commerce at all. It's about social value. What Uncle Will knew was that at court, information is a kind of currency. Watchers of Game of Thrones, for instance, will remember Tyrion Lannister's brilliant catchphrase, "I drink and I know things." To know the latest news is to become more interesting, more useful, more exchangeable in the glittering little marketplace of wits, status, and reputation, where even a little tittle-tattle can become a tradable treasure. And yet, William hints at a deeper idea, because marketability isn't really about the thing itself. It's about perception. A demo tape sitting in a dusty drawer isn't marketable. But a mediocre musical meme with excellent publicity often is. And today we market practically everything. When it comes to things, it's branding. When it's us, it's networking. Which brings me back to, I think, one of my top five Willy witticisms that comes from Rosalind in her disguise as Ganymede to the haughty shepherdess who has spurned the young Silvius's affections. Sell while you can. You are not for all markets. Well, alas and alack, my friends, that is all we have time for. Join us again next time for another hopefully informative journey into the mind of Uncle William. I'm Kari Marshall. Farewell until next time.
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We started the morning with music of Vivaldi. That was Spring from Four Seasons. Our featured violinist was James Ennis with the Sydney Symphony Orchestra. Good morning. We're going to continue with some Wednesday morning classics around the seasons. We'll hear Debussy's take on spring next. Cleveland Orchestra is conducted by Pierre Boulez.

We heard Music of Claude Debussy. That was Spring, performed by the Cleveland Orchestra under the baton of Pierre Boulez. Next, we'll hear another spring selection, although this one was added as a title by marketing folks. So this was Beethoven's Violin Sonata No. 5, Spring, added posthumously by a publisher, case of 19th century marketing at work. Violinist Anne Akiko Myers is joined at the piano by Reiko Uchida.

0: Beethoven's Spring, Violin Sonata No. 5 in F Major. We heard violinist Anne Akiko Myers with Reiko Uchida at the piano. Thank you for joining me for this Wednesday morning of Classics Around the Seasons. We'll look ahead at your weather for the day. There is a heat advisory in effect from noon on. Make sure you have your water bottle and a place to go where it cools off. Partly sunny, hot and humid today. Afternoon highs near 90 with a heat index of 100. Scattered showers overnight tonight with lows around 73. Mostly sunny and humid tomorrow with highs in the lower 90s, and then partly sunny on Friday with highs in the lower 80s. 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

The Amusing Seasons, music of Nicolas de Ville, based on Vivaldi's Four Seasons. That movement, The Pleasures of Summer, was actually an original composition of his. We heard it arranged generally for bagpipes, hurdy-gurdy, and violin and flute. Next, we'll continue with Summer. This is Frederick Delius's In a Summer Garden. Philharmonia Orchestra is conducted by Owen Arwell Hughes.

Owen Arwell Hughes conducted music of Frederick Delius that was In a Summer Garden, performed by Philharmonia Orchestra. Next, we'll hear another summer tune. This is A Summer's Day in the Country, music of Niels Wilhelm Gade. The Rhineland Platz State Philharmonic is conducted by Ole Schmidt.

Ole Schmidt led the Rheinland-Pfalz State Philharmonic. That was Niels Wilhelm Gade's A Summer's Day in the Country. We'll next hear from pianist Martin Jones. This is Fantasy on the Last Rose of Summer, music of Felix Mendelssohn.

Pianist Martin Jones performing music of Mendelssohn. That was Fantasy on the Last Rose of Summer. One more piece before we leave that season. This is Blue Skies, music of Irving Berlin, performed by pianist Jenny Lind.

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We started the 11 o'clock hour with music of William Alwyn. That was Autumn Legend for English horn and orchestra. It was written in 1954, inspired by the paintings and poetry of Dante Rossetti. Our English horn soloist was Rachel Pankhurst with the Liverpool Philharmonic. David Lloyd Jones conducted. Next, we'll hear music of Kenneth Fuchs. This is also inspired by painting Autumn Rhythm by Jackson Pollock. The piece, Autumn Rhythm, is performed by woodwind quintet members of the London Symphony Orchestra.

Members of the London Symphony Orchestra Woodwind Quintet. That was Autumn Rhythm, music of Kenneth Fuchs, inspired by a painting of Jackson Pollock. Next, we'll hear Winter from Max Richter's Vivaldi Recomposed. Our violin soloist is Daniel Hope with the Concerthaus Kammerorchester Berlin, conducted by André de Ridder.

Violinist Daniel Hope performed with Concerthaus Camera Orchestra Berlin. That was Max Richter's Winter from Vivaldi Recomposed, conducted by André de Ridder. Next, we'll hear Neve Trio perform an arrangement of music by Astor Piazzolla. This is Four Seasons of Buenos Aires.

0: fantastic piece to celebrate all seasons. That was music of Astor Piazzolla, Four Seasons in Buenos Aires, arranged for violin, cello, and piano. We heard Neve Trio perform. Thanks for joining me on Morning Classics. Stick around, Composer's Datebook is next.
1: This is the Composer's Datebook for June 10th. I'm John Burge. Back in Bach's day, there were churchmen aghast at the thought that composers were trying to sneak flashy opera music into Sunday services. Church music was meant to be simple, austere, and, well, not operatic. So, what would they have made of the three church parables, mini-operas, really, composed in the 20th century by the great English composer Benjamin Britten?

0: The third of these, The Prodigal Son, debuted on Today's Date in 1968 at St. Bartholomew's Church in Orford, England. All three impart Christian values and were meant for church performance, scored for a handful of soloists, modest choir, and a small ensemble that would fit in front of and on either side of a church altar where church music was normally performed. But operas they are, and Britten himself let the O word slip when he commented in an interview that he was, quote, doing another church opera to go with the other two, Curlew River and The Burning Fiery Furnace, to make a kind of trilogy. Britten took these mini-operas seriously and dedicated The Prodigal Son to his new friend, the Soviet composer Dmitri Shostakovich, who in turn would dedicate his 14th symphony to Britten. Composer's Datebook is produced by APM, American Public Media, in conjunction with the American Composers Forum, reminding you that all music was once new.
1: 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Thank you for spending part of your Wednesday with me. I'm Mickey Miller. 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
2: Hello there, and welcome to Exploring Music. It's Bill McLaughlin here. We are listening to Mozart and Haydn string quartets this week. And today's the day we're going to turn to the young composer Mozart and see what he was doing all by himself before he came into contact with Haydn. One of the big differences between Haydn and Mozart was not so much their difference in age. Haydn was 24 years older. But I think much more important is the fact that Haydn was not much of a traveler. Born in a little town in Lower Austria, he'd lived in Vienna during those times he was in the St. Stephen's Choir. And then he worked in Vienna and at the estate of the Esterházys. And while their estate was in Hungary, it was still part of Austria. Whereas Mozart was quite a traveler. He made his first tour when he was 6 years old, went to Munich and Vienna. And then when he was seven, in the year 1763, he and his father embarked on a big tour, a really big tour. They went to Germany, then Brussels and Paris and Versailles, and then on to London. Spent quite a lot of time there, came back to Amsterdam, Paris once again, Dijon, Lyon, went to Geneva, Bern, Zurich, and finally back to Salzburg, 3.5 years later. When he left, he was 7 years old. When he came back, he was nearly 11. And that set the pattern for Mozart. So it shouldn't be a surprise to discover that Mozart wrote his first string quartet while he was on the road. The year was 1770. He and his pop had been on the road for about, a month and a half there, and they were in Italy, in a little town about 20 miles from Milan called Lodi. This piece of music we're going to hear is called the Lodi Quartet. Mozart composed it on the evening of March 15th, 1770. He was 14 years old. Let's listen to the first movement.

remarkably beautiful piece, isn't it? And the fact that it was written by a 14-year-old who was on the road makes it, I guess, even more astonishing. We just heard the first movement of Mozart's first string quartet. There's a spot just in the center of this piece that's my favorite, say, 8 or 10 measures. When we start, it's the cello playing, and the viola is here on this D natural, and it all floats. There comes the second violin in, and now the first. Cello takes the lead. First violin now. Second viola. Second violin takes the lead now. First and viola. First violin. Second violin right here. And just hear the first takes over. It's like an opera scene. These are actors in a drama. They're playing their roles. That's why there is this dialogue between them. And that is an astonishing thing to be able to bring off at any age. Let's hear a little more of young Mozart. Oh, we'll let him grow up a little. 1772, let's see, he's 16. He's back in Milan, and he's writing string quartets again. Let's hear two movements of the quartet number 3. Here's the American quartet playing.

That's music of remarkable depth and sensitivity. This beautifully sad music in E minor. We just heard the Adagio movement from the quartet in G major, Kerschel listing 156. Music composed by Mozart when he was all of 16 years old. A great deal of the music in the early string quartets, I'm talking 1760s, 1770s, maybe 1780s, harkens back to the quartet's origin as party music. It came from serenades and divertimentos and cassations, and it's usually lighthearted and almost always in major keys. And that's what makes this Adagio we just heard so remarkable. Here is the key of E minor. For some reason, that puts me in the mind of Bach. It feels as if that music could fit, in a way, into one of the Passions. And now, listen to this minuet. This is from a string quartet in B-flat major. The minuet's in G minor, and it's fast. Here's the American quartet playing the quartet number 6 in B-flat, Kerschel 159.

the American Quartet playing the Quartet number 6 in B-flat, Kerschel 159. That was a minuet, a fast minuet, in a minor key, G minor. It's plain that even as a teenager, Mozart's fascinated with the way rhythm works on us emotionally, and he kept playing with it. In yesterday's show, we were listening to Haydn and hearing how he was struggling not to always write four-measure phrases. With Mozart, he didn't seem to have to struggle at all. It just seems so natural to him. Listen to this phrase. Here's the opening of the F major quartet.

Well, that music sounds so beautiful and so natural that we can imagine it's all in perfect proportion. But when we start to look at it, there's a lot of guile here on the part of this young man. All of the phrases are of different length. This is sort of like building blocks that are all different shapes and sizes. The very first phrase is 3 measures long, and the most important note comes on the 3rd measure. That's the climax of the phrase. And then we get a mysterious passage, just 2 measures, murmured, softer. And on, 4 measures this time. An explosion in the 2nd measure. Let's listen to the opening of that music again, and now enjoy the fact that we now know that the waves of the lake are sweeping up in a beautiful but irregular rhythm.

beautiful, isn't it? Here's another extraordinary example of Mozart's psychological and emotional awareness in a quartet. This is a quartet in E flat major, which starts with a slow introduction, adagio. Again, it's almost operatic for Mozart. Could be a court of judges. And then softly, consolingly, sweetly. And when we get to the allegro, the lively part, Mozart has a wonderful trick going on. He marks it allegro assai, which means very lively, very fast, but it doesn't sound fast because he's writing really slow notes. It almost sounds like a hymn, doesn't it? It sounds very slow, but underneath that seeming calm, there's a dynamo going. One, two, three, one, two, three, one, two, three, one, two, three, one, two, three, one, two, three. But the audience doesn't know it until this explosion comes. And so forth. Let's listen to just the opening of this quartet.

We heard the opening of the string quartet E flat major, Kershaw 171, music composed by Mozart in Vienna this summer of 1773. He was 17 years old. You're tuned into Exploring Music, and this week we've been listening to the string quartets of Franz Joseph Haydn and Wolfgang Amadeus Mozart. Drop us a line. Let us know how you like the show. You can write to us via our website, exploringmusic.org. So I'm thinking of that wonderful technique which Mozart seems to have discovered of being able to write slow-sounding music in a very fast tempo. It's music which is just about to explode at almost any instant. Here's my favorite example from around the same period, 1773. This is a quartet in D minor. And notice that Mozart is setting us up. The music sounds slow, and then it explodes.

Isn't that wonderful, amazing music? And let's take the opportunity to hear a couple more pieces from that same D minor quartet. There's a minuet in D minor, very serious, very stern in a way, and then a remarkable fugal finale, which starts out with this chromatic line in the cello.

It goes on the second violin. The first. Here are the minuetto and finale of the D minor string quartet. This is the American quartet playing this music of Mozart.

you might be tempted to date that piece 40 or 50 years before it was actually composed. It sounds very much like the music of the Baroque composers, particularly like Bach, that line. I have to hear that final stretto again. It's amazing what he's doing, just piling these entrances up on top of each other. It shouldn't make sense, it shouldn't work, but of course, it's Mozart, so it does.

castrato is a sort of fancy word for just a pileup of imitative voices. It has the connotation that things are getting hurried, so the voices are coming in sooner than we expect them to. Tremendous drama as a result. That was the American String Quartet playing for us just now, music of Mozart, the D minor quartet. So that's music from 1773. Mozart's 17 years old, and in my opinion, this young fellow is doing pretty well for himself. But he took a break then and didn't write any more quartets for about 12 years. Toward the end of that 12-year period, he had moved to Vienna, and there he met Franz Joseph Haydn. They became best friends. They started to have quartet parties, playing all night at someone's apartment. And Mozart said, "I didn't really know until that experience how to write a string quartet." Hard to believe he would say that, given the beautiful music we've been hearing already in today's show. But now Mozart made a real effort, studied Haydn's work, and then sat down and composed six quartets and dedicated them to Joseph Haydn. We'll start with the first of these six Haydn quartets, and sometimes you'll hear the nickname for this piece, The Spring. We'll hear also the Andante Cantabile, a slow movement, which opens with a little gruppetto. And then in the finale, marked Molto Allegro, we find Mozart employing that same trick, long notes at a very fast tempo, and then it takes off like a bat. We're headed straight for the finale of Jupiter's Symphony. We'll hear now the Eder Quartet playing three movements of Kerschel 387. This is music which Mozart dated New Year's Eve, 1782.

And that's all he wrote. We heard the Eder Quartet playing three movements from Mozart's Quartet in G Major, Kirchhoff 387, the first of six quartets which he dedicated to Joseph Haydn. And that's all the Mozart we can squeeze into today's show. In tomorrow's show, we're going to put Mozart and Haydn side by side, as they were in Vienna. They became each other's best friends and biggest fans, and they changed the history of music. Hope you can join us. In the meantime, beautiful music right ahead. Stay tuned. See you tomorrow.

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Our production assistants are Eric Oplin, Adela Skoronsky, and Weston Williams. Rebecca Neistat is the WFMT production and syndication manager. 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I'm Bill McLaughlin. 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

0: I'm Elliot Forrest. 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
2: 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I'm Carrie Frumkin. 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
4: This is Bird Note. What a comfort it would be to legions of birders if every bird song were as easy to recognize and remember as that of the olive-sided flycatcher. Take a walk in the mountains of the north or west in summer, and you're likely to hear the olive-sided flycatcher's blithely whistled three-note song. Bird ID guides have tried to capture its pattern and quality with such catchphrases as "quick three beers" or "what peeves you?" The bird's behavior also makes it easy to get to know. It perches conspicuously, bolt upright, high in the tops of dead trees. Then it sallies out to snatch flying insects. The olive-sided flycatcher is gray, with a peaked crown and dark vest, and it stands about 8 inches tall. And though it favors the edges of mountain forests, this migratory flycatcher also nests in small numbers in green belts and parks. It was once a common breeder in western forests, but the bird's numbers have declined in recent decades. The reasons are unclear, but loss of trees where it winters, some 4,000 miles away in South America, may be a leading cause. Do you drink coffee? You can help olive-sided flycatchers when you choose to drink shade-grown coffee. For Bird Note, I'm Mary McCann. Bird Note's newsletter delivers the wonder and joy of birds directly to your inbox. Sign up at birdnote.org to get a weekly preview of our shows, stories, photos, and more.

Cellist Misha Majski with Sergio Ciampo at the piano. That was the spring song from the Song Without Words by Felix Mendelssohn. Before that, we heard two violinists with two pianists, beginning with George Gershwin's short story written in 1925. William Terwilliger was the violinist, and Andrew Kupersock was the pianist. And in the middle, we had Joshua Bell, the violinist, with Paul Coker at the piano for Fritz Kreisler's Caprice Viennoise, or Viennese Caprice, his opus number 2. That is your 1 o'clock shuffle for this Wednesday afternoon. I'm Brad Cresswell. We turn now to a brilliant fantasy on themes from Gounod's opera Faust. Henrik Wisnowski is the composer. We'll hear the National Radio Symphony of Poland, directed by Antoni Witt, with violin soloist Marat Bisengaliev.

A brilliant fantasy on themes from Gounod's opera Faust. That's by Henryk Wieniawski. We heard the Polish National Radio Symphony Orchestra, directed by Anthony Witt, and violin soloist Marat Bisangaliev. We turn now to a concerto for string orchestra by Unico Wilhelm van Wassenaar. This is the Brno Chamber Orchestra, directed by Jerzy Mazel.

Concerto for Strings in G Major by Unico Wilhelm von Wassenaar. We heard the Brno Chamber Orchestra, directed by Jerzy Mottl. We'll finish out this hour with music that was compiled in the 1950s into the first of four different ballet suites. We'll hear that ballet suite number one now from Dmitri Shostakovich. This is the Russian Philharmonic Orchestra, directed by Dmitri Yablonsky.

Ballet Suite No. 1 of the music from Dmitri Shostakovich. We hear the Russian Philharmonic Orchestra, directed by Dmitri Yablonsky. In today's weather, mostly sunny, a high near 92. The heat index pushing us as high as 99. So we want to stay inside if we're planning any outdoor activities. A chance of showers and thunderstorms tonight, late through the overnight. Otherwise, mostly cloudy, a low around 73. And then a chance of showers and thunderstorms mainly before 7 a.m. tomorrow. Otherwise, mostly sunny and a high near 91, with the heat index pushing us up to 97. And for your Friday, mostly sunny with a high near 82. 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

Overture to the Gilbert and Sullivan classic HMS Pinafore. That's music by Sir Arthur Sullivan. The Academy of St. Martin in the Fields, directed by Sir Neville Mariner. We heard two other works for our 2 o'clock shuffle before that. That was the Royal Philharmonic Orchestra, directed by José Serrabrier, with Miklós Rózsa's Ben-Hur score. Parade of the Charioteers is the name of that excerpt. Then in the middle, we heard a traditional Mexican air called La Llorona from the duo Similia.

Le Chasseur Maudit, or The Accursed Huntsman, by César Franck, that tone poem from the Minnesota Orchestra, directed by A.G. Uwe. Now we have music for two orchestras inspired by Johann Christian Bach. It's called A Conversation Symphony by the English composer John Marsh. We'll hear the Chichester Consort, directed by Ian Graham Jones.

A Conversation Symphony by John Marsh. We heard the Chichester Concert, directed by Ian Graham Jones. We'll finish out the program today with music by Eric Wolfgang Korngold. This is the Much Ado About Nothing Suite, his Opus 11. This is from the Mineria Symphonic Orchestra, directed by Carlos Miguel Prieto.

Music inspired by Shakespeare, Eric Wolfgang Korngold's Much Ado About Nothing Suite. We hear the Mineria Symphonic Orchestra, directed by Carlos Miguel Prieto. In our weather for tonight, a chance of showers and thunderstorms, mainly after 2 a.m., mostly cloudy and a low around 73. For tomorrow, Thursday, a chance of showers and thunderstorms, mainly in the morning, mostly sunny the rest of the day with a high near 91, the heat index pushing us as high as 97. And for Friday, mostly sunny with a high near 82. 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

0: Welcome back to another episode of The 419. This is Matt Killam.
1: I'm Gretchen DeBecker.
2: And I'm Mary Brucker.
0: Kevin, you look terrific.
1: I love what you've done with your hair.
0: Yeah, we do want to send out a couple messages. As most of you know, these are taped, so it is the Monday just after the Old West End Festival. A overwhelming tragedy has found, and I guess national headlines have found, our town here. To all of those involved from a first responder standpoint, the police, the fire department, and all the people who live in the Old West End and all the people adjacent. Certainly heavy hearts here. Again, we realize that this is an awkward transition into a show that's about celebration, but we think there's a lot to celebrate. The Toledo is a resilient town, and we'll find our way again as we do together. So, again, awkwardly transition into this silly show. You can probably tell based on your dial that there is not a professional at the helm today. It is me, Matt Killam. Kevin is on a well-deserved vacation with his family, who is probably already wondering why they made these life decisions.
1: as are we every morning.
0: But we have pulled a name out of a hat, and we only filled a hat with one name. And Mary was real.
1: Mary Brucker. Yeah.
2: So our audience should know, if they weren't an early adopter of our podcast, that you were our very first guest on our podcast.
3: Yes.
2: You were here the very first episode of this show almost six months ago, which is like, really, isn't it crazy?
3: Yeah.
2: So we thought it only appropriate to have you as one of our guest hosts this week. So thank you for coming in.
3: I'm the only one of your friends who'll wake up early,
2: right?
3: That's
2: right. Mary, I don't want to say that.
0: Mary, for an audience who may or may not know you, first of all, congratulations to their life decisions. Who in God's name are you?
3: Yeah. Oh, gosh. What, they haven't listened to the first and second episode to find
0: out? Sure they
3: have. Just a friend of the show, certainly a fan, and, you know, I own my own company, Matt, Imagine 901. I've been doing that for about 8 years, and I think the best way to describe it is I provide experiences, great experiences. And want to elevate events and culture and friendships.
2: The arts.
3: Yes, I have my own theater company. And just a lover of the city, I can tell you that.
0: Sure. You are a born East Sider.
3: Born East Sider, 05 all the way.
0: You said that you're in theater. If you had to pick one theatrical performance that embodied the East Side, what would it be?
3: Oh.
0: Just a reminder, Oklahoma's not East.
3: It is not Les Mis.
0: Yeah. A lot of carts need to be picked up by burly men.
3: No. It would be something spectacular. Lion King.
2: Yes. Yeah. I like that.
0: Sure. Because of all the feral cats.
3: Because of the pride.
0: Yeah.
2: I like it.
0: I do
2: That's
0: too.
2: Good.
0: Yeah.
2: Oh, because the lions are
3: in
2: pride.
3: You get it.
0: Yeah. So the collective noun.
2: Yeah.
0: I love it.
2: So would you ever want to be a permanent co-host of the show? Because any of one of us could quit at any point.
3: Well, let's see how today goes.
2: Okay. Yeah. All right.
0: We've got just a few seconds left. Yep. Again, we've got a great show, as we always do. It is a Wednesday, Wellness Wednesday, with our partners at WorkSpring. Dr. Helen Marbury as well. And we're closing out with a longtime guest of the show, Ms. Clark, who we consistently call Lark. We'll be back to you shortly.
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5: 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Thank you.
0: Welcome back. We have almost our first five-timer, Alyssa Lark, here. You've changed your name from Clark for the fifth time. Alyssa, you've become a novice food critic for us as well. The first time you were on the show, we talked about your hobby of cooking. So I always like to put you on the spot. It's been weeks since we've seen you. What have you cooked that wasn't a total disaster or poison to your loved ones?
6: Well, recently I've been into, for the summertime, making, pasta salads.
0: Okay. Oh.
6: So I did one recently that was, orzo and chicken and lots of good veggies and stuff in there. And
0: yeah.
6: I had, if you've ever had that Ken's Greek salad dressing,
2: yes.
3: Oh, yeah.
6: That is the best dressing.
0: We're not allowed to mention Ken's out loud based on the litigation that's still

0: Because we were sponsored by Jeff's Greek salad dressing.
1: It's very similar.
0: They hate each other.
2: Both are wonderful. You can definitely sub in the Jeffs.
0: Two Greek guys, two eyebrows. You know how it goes. Well, you are a wellness expert, so that is a nod to wellness, both in dietary components, but having a hobby, of course, is real value. But today we have kind of an interesting, at least for me, how inclusion has a place in the workforce. Everyone has become familiar with the concept of inclusion. I am going to ask you to sort of define that for us so we can be educated on this show. Mary is from the East Side, so just talk as slowly as you can. but tee us off here. We've got, this is an interesting subject matter to me.
2: So talking about inclusion within the workplace and specifically within like wellness programming. So really that's all about making, you know, your programming and the things that you're offering for your employees as equitable as possible, making sure that things are relevant for everyone in your workforce and offering that space where everyone can feel like they belong to something and there's something for everyone.
0: This is a concept that feels relatively new, which is an embarrassing thing to say out loud, I guess, from a cultural perspective. This is something that should have been sort of ingrained in us on a DNA level forever. But can you talk to me a little about, is this a new concept that has hit the workplace? Are we getting hip to this? Or has it always been there and now it's come to the forefront based on sort of a more of an awakening, culturally speaking?
2: Yeah, I would say, you know, not necessarily brand new, but, you know, it's something that to a lot of people, it's, you know, somewhat common sense, you know, as much as you can include people, the better. But, you know, we're, of course, always seeing new things that can be done to make that inclusion even better in the workplace.
0: Now, Gretchen, you've always had a unique perspective on common sense. You're not for it.
3: Can you
0: talk a little bit about the platform that you stand on in terms of... What's the tagline again? I've forgotten.
3: No sense.
0: No sense it is. I'll tell you, and not spelled correctly either, which I think is a brave and bold move.
3: Yeah, you just take the N out of nonsense. Same thing. Yeah.
4: Well, ironically, I started a corporate wellness program back.
3: You did?
0: It was just mead and dinosaur meat.
4: It was a world-class corporate wellness company.
3: Oh, that's awesome.
4: At a Fortune 500 company. 10 years ago.
0: Come on.
4: Well Tower. Yeah. So
3: amazing.
4: So I love that you're doing that work. It's not easy work to get people in the workplace to focus on their wellness. Mm-hmm. So what is one of the things that now you go in and teach the companies how to start a wellness program?
2: Yeah, so within our wellness department at WorkSpring, we offer support services to help people with building that wellness programming kind of from the bottom up. And then just, you know, kind of consulting on what things might work the best for their population.
0: Mm-hmm. It's interesting to me that you mentioned something, actually all three of you did, that this should be common sense. Yeah. There's got to be a challenge to teaching things that people consider common sense but are not truly living. So what is the baseline when you walk in sort of day one giving an inclusion seminar or starting an inclusion conversation? How do you know that you're starting at truly square one?
2: Well, sometimes if people haven't had those opportunities before, and kind of identifying, you know, who hasn't been participating or engaging, and kind of getting to that why of, you know, what are things that could bring people into engaging with their wellness and
3: but that's kind
2: with
3: of the
2: your
3: difference
2: programming
3: between, at least in my mind, between equality and equity, right? So equality is you offer something that's available for everybody. But for it truly to be equitable, you have to reach into the groups or the populations or the subsets of your workforce population to find out why someone may not be participating. What are the cultural, language, educational, barriers that are stopping it, and solve for that. So I'm assuming that that's something that is being addressed in the workforce as well.
2: Mm-hmm. Yeah,
3: so there's reasons that people, other than just maybe being afraid of doctors, there's reasons that people are not participating potentially.
2: Yeah, so doing what you can to address those. Oftentimes, you know, there might be different ability levels that you're not aware of or different scheduling things that people have going on. So doing your best to kind of accommodate those mm-hmm. things for everybody. And then, you know, not only are you then including the people who have those barriers, but you're making it easier for everybody to participate and engage.
0: Melissa, you have 700 clients, WorkSpring does, across the region and state. What are the challenges of introducing programs like this to a large company as opposed to a small company? Because you run the gamut of services, right? Mm-hmm. There has to be challenges to both, right? Can you talk a little bit about the ease of some and challenges of some and vice versa?
2: Mm-hmm. Yeah, it kind of depends. It depends on, you know, what kind of company are you? What are your resources and
0: Certainly.
2: Things? So, you know, oftentimes a bigger company, they may have more at their disposal
0: right.
2: to implement things. And then a smaller company, you might have to get a little bit more creative with what you're doing. But there's, you know, pros and cons to each.
0: Sure.
2: When you have a smaller group of people, it's kind of easier to tell what people's needs are and things versus a larger population. You kind of have to, you know, figure some more things out there and maybe survey employees is a really great way.
0: Speaking of sort of moving forward by eliminating, how much better is the show without Kevin, your work?
3: Good question. You find it just to be generally more enjoyable?
2: Yeah. Really
0: how much easier is it looking this way?
2: What?
0: How much easier is it just looking in this direction without that gargoyle holding over on these microphones? It is a interesting push and pull, right, in all manners of therapy or being a doctor or physician. You had to have been put in this position before. The goals that are set by the company are set, I assume, in tandem with the heads of state and WorkSpring. What does the goal setting look like? Meaning, if you're introducing a wellness campaign, who decides what success looks like?
2: Mm-hmm. I think that's really up to, you know, what the goals are of your company, but hopefully part of your goals is to make sure that you're fostering, like I said, that sense of belonging for all of your employees so that everyone feels like they are heard, they're a priority, and like their wellness truly matters to their organization.
4: And it's easier to become wellness focused when you're doing it as a group,
2: yeah.
4: right? So
2: mm-hmm.
4: the culture changes and...
2: Mm-hmm. Yeah, people work together better mm-hmm. and have a better sense of your workplace culture when they're all able to engage together.
0: Any wins in this space in particular? I mean, is there an aha moment? I know that we talk about this almost indiscriminate of the specificity of what you've come on for, but in terms of inclusion, wellness is important, people feeling better about themselves, right? And certainly the upside is being making the widgets better. But in terms of inclusion, this is an important concept. Do you have an aha moment or something in particular? I'm sure several, but if you had to pick one, you're like, this is great, this is working. Or even the fact that the company that you worked with identifying this as a need has mm-hmm. to be somewhat rewarding.
2: Mm-hmm. Yeah, I'd say recently, actually, I've had a group that they wanted to do sort of like a summer movement challenge.
0: Okay.
2: And something we incorporated was really making sure that the way that was laid out for folks, that everybody could participate in their own way. So instead of it being just a steps challenge or
0: sure.
2: Just a workout challenge, we tried to call it movement and mm-hmm. Make sure that people knew they could move however works best for them. And then also making it really flexible in terms of timing. So, you know, if people only have a few minutes a couple times throughout the day, they could
0: yeah.
2: Accumulate their movement throughout the day, and that would count towards their participation.
3: Sorry, do you have a win from the program you did
0: yeah.
3: at Welltower?
0: Mm-hmm.
4: I do. I was awarded one of the top prizes in the health National Heart Association, and we decreased our insurance claims. So I know
0: sure.
4: that there's, for the companies, you know,
3: it's financial
4: is,
3: state.
4: They're
3: oh, yeah.
4: a financial
3: yeah.
4: state, but then...
0: That doesn't cheapen the win.
4: It
0: right?
4: does
0: yeah.
4: not cheapen
0: yeah.
4: the win. But I think to your point, you know, the engagement part and the inclusion part always is the biggest win mm-hmm. because you really start seeing people hanging out together that, you know, and walking together that maybe have never spoke together.
0: Yeah,
4: so
0: right.
4: when you increase those programs, really the culture of the organization, both physically, mentally, and emotionally change. So it's a great...
0: Alyssa, I keep my wellness schedule set to the Olympic cycle. Every 4 years, I think about this. Is that good?
3: And it's only downhill skiing, right?
0: Yeah, downhill something. If you had a magic wand, right, and you had to build a wellness campaign, and you could only start with one thing, out of curiosity, What is square one? What is the first thing that people need to sort of be aware of or start to make for a healthy, functional company?
2: I think
0: Ken salad dressing, your words. This segment is brought to you by Ken's Greek salad dressing.
2: I think the first step I would start with, like I mentioned, is surveying your folks and seeing what people are looking for, and trying to identify those needs and identify what some barriers might be for folks. And then taking a look at, you know, what you're already doing, what's working, what people, you know, aren't as engaged with, and how you can adjust from there.
0: This is fascinating conceptually to me, because knowing where the barriers start is a challenge. So even as you've articulated starting polling to get data, everyone knows that that is sort of ground zero, or should be. But as someone who's dyslexic, I could have a potential barrier. Now, I'm not necessarily severely dyslexic. I can read, but it's a challenge. But people not knowing how to use modern AV, right, or don't have access to schedule. I know Gretchen, and Mary both have served our region in many ways, and you do a lot of polling because you want to work on behalf of the people. But not everyone has internet access, mm-hmm. right? People have vision concerns, right, or challenges. So, the beginning or starting or understanding of what real access is, we are starting to find out more and more that the goalpost is moving back, or should be. So I congratulate you on that. It is not an easy gig. It is the right gig, but it doesn't make the work without courage. I am curious, as we always ask here, has this made you walk through life differently on a personal note? Do you walk into Panera, which has now become completely run by robots, is one of the most unpleasant experiences I've ever had. We're not sponsored by Panera.
3: No, we're not.
1: It won't be.
0: It would not be good to be. But, I mean, those...
3: They serve Jeffs.
0: They're a pro Jeff company. Let me tell you, that Jeff, he's that kind of animal.
5: That's it. Each young lady has to face it on her own.
4: Right.
5: I would say noticing changes in your breasts is...
4: And, you know, we were taught self-exam.
5: Yes.
4: And, you know, still, as a young girl, that's awkward.
5: Self-exam is a challenge, because there have been randomized controlled studies on self-exam where they took people who were unfamiliar with it. They had to go to Russia and China, and they taught people how to do self-exam, and they had two comparison groups. And in both of these studies, they found that self-exam did not help find breast cancer early. So tragically, that has caused, people to say, well, it doesn't really help.
4: Right, right.
5: But to ignore it is putting oneself in peril.
0: So, Doctor, we have, before we move down another track here, we are also guilty of, you aside, of course, who knows what you're talking about, but we're all guilty of self-diagnosing or ignoring, right? There is a pattern here, almost indiscriminate of the clinician or even the wellness person we bring on. There's a maintenance portion that you owe yourself, right? You are not a physician, and you end up tossing off things, I can deal with this, or a slow pain or a slight turn of events that you're no longer symmetrical. You're like, maybe it was always like that. So the key here, almost indiscriminate of what we're talking about, is check up regularly.
5: Yeah.
0: If someone was totally unfamiliar with this and on their own, right?
5: Yes.
0: We mentioned not having much of a family background. The process itself might be intimidating. You're going to be examined by someone who you've not met, enter a building that looks foreign to you. Where can you go? What is a good place to go online? Or how can you start at ground zero to be checked out?
5: Well, at ground zero, you can see your primary care doctor and go in and just describe your concerns, mm-hmm. and that person will either order some imaging or do an exam. And then from there, if the concerns reach a certain threshold, there would be a referral to a breast specialist, and I would be very happy to see that person. I joined Mercy Health, and I'm practicing in Perrysburg.
0: Okay.
5: And it is very nice.
0: How fast can your husband get to Perrysburg? I'm just kidding.
3: Can you tell us a little bit about the writ large, what about Mercy Health's breast

0: Health, Mercy Health's breast health program?
1: Well, there are a number of screening locations where mammogram and ultrasound and other diagnostic images can be done. And then once the imaging is done, we review those results and examine the person in person, and then we go from there. And so taking care of the breasts is a part of overall health and wellness, and we do recommend, you know, overall health.
2: Yes, ma'am.
1: Getting vigorous exercise and eating a whole food-based diet where there's avoidance of ultra-processed foods.
3: Yeah. Wow. Do you think that's some of the increase? I know.
2: Sure has to be.
3: Some of the increase of younger...
1: I think so.
3: Yeah.
1: But you never can tell because there's a lot of... hormonally active
2: Certainly.
1: Substances in our environment in the United States. Cosmetics, you know, lotions.
3: I'm hormonally active.
2: Yeah, that's a different... Mary, it's PBS.
3: Oh.
2: Yeah, that's a, there's an FCC regulation here. Yeah, it's not a dating program.
0: And there's never a time for women in the other end of the spectrum. There's never a time that women are out of the woods when it comes to breast cancer.
1: Right. Breast cancer risk increases as we get older. And it is rare among younger people, but it still does happen. But as a lady gets older, if she's in good health, then we recommend continuing mammograms. If her health is good enough and she would want to know if she has a cancer and she could have a small operation to remove the cancer if it were found, then she should have a screening mammogram. You know, 85 years old looks different on different people. Some people are, you know, in a memory care facility, and that's the one thing. Some people are out running marathons. You know,
2: or presidents.
0: So it's, Are there plans to open sort of a one stop shop?
1: Oh yes. On the St. Luke's campus area, a breast care and women's health center is being built.
0: That's so cool.
1: Yeah, we're very excited about it.
2: What is that?
0: It'd be screening, it'd be seeing a doctor, it would be aftercare, surgical center too?
1: Well, I'm not 100% about where the operations will take place. Right now I'm doing surgery.
2: We need the layout
1: Perrysburg.
2: Of the building or we're going to have to ask you to leave.
1: I'm doing them at Perrysburg Hospital, and that has been wonderful.
0: I bet.
2: Yeah.
0: Yes.
2: It's important.
0: That's amazing. It's so nice and convenient.
3: Right. That's right. Because it's all uncomfortable.
2: I'm asking that sincerely.
3: No, it really is. And for somebody who has dense breast tissue, it's always a process.
1: Yes.
3: And then you have to go here and there. And
0: it's always nerve-wracking.
3: It's always
1: a mental burden.
3: Yeah.
1: Because you never know what you're going to find.
3: Right.
1: And so people do, you know, tend to put it off. But whatever is going on, whether you put it off or not. It's better to find it early.
3: Right.
2: We're going to have an awkward transition into Dr. Mabry. So we're going to have to roll through this fairly quickly based on the fact that I don't know how to run a show. So thank you for your patience. Four rapid fire questions. We've got your favorite thing about Toledo in one word.
0: One word.
2: Describe Toledo in nine of your favorite things, and Mary is going to help you through it. First question. Yeah.
3: Okay.
2: If you had to swap lives with someone for a week, who would it be, and why would it be me?
1: Swap lives?
2: Yep.
0: Yeah.
1: I don't want to do that.
2: That's a good answer.
0: Right, good.
2: How self-absorbed. What do you do when you want to relax?
1: I go for a walk in the Metro Park.
2: Yeah.
0: Ding, ding, ding.
1: I love the trails of the Metro Parks.
0: Okay,
2: yes.
0: Good.
2: Thank you for coming on. Everyone didn't know that we were brother and sister. What is your favorite cake?
1: Carrot cake with cream cheese frosting.
2: Absolutely.
0: So good. No raisins,
1: so
0: though.
1: Good.
2: Guys, we don't have time for the cooking portion of the show. What hobby would you love to start?
1: Making
2: carrot
1: ribbon
2: cake.
1: Flowers.
0: Oh,
1: I'm going to be learning that next weekend.
0: Okay.
1: I can't wait.
0: Okay. What is the one word you would use to describe the city of Toledo or the region?
1: Home.
0: Okay,
2: love
0: great.
2: It. You're good.
0: Okay, so now we have, Mary's going to help you. She's a guest host, so she might not know how this works.
3: Okay,
0: but basically, you just run down a list of nine things that you consider to be your favorite things about the city of Toledo. It could be restaurants, places you like to go, anything like that.
1: So number one is driving on the trail and thinking about how the roads used to be.
0: Okay.
1: Okay.
2: How fun. Okay, that's the show.
3: Okay, I'll go now. It was like
2: a museum. Living flowers and talking about former pavement.
0: The riding history, got it.
2: Yeah.
1: Okay.
2: Are you sure your husband had tried to crash into something?
3: Toledo Sheriff's wife. Should I keep going? Or
1: yeah,
3: gonna
1: remember the potholes as well as I
0: that's
1: did.
0: Right.
2: Sure. All right, second
1: okay,
2: thing.
1: Okay, and then the interior of Sabira Restaurant.
3: Yes. Oh, yeah, yes. Yes.
1: Yep.
3: Yeah.
1: Isn't that
0: gorgeous?
1: Yeah.
0: Candles.
2: Beautiful, absolutely.
0: So cool.
2: Yes. Could use some ribbon flowers.
3: They have the best duck fat.
2: Okay, guys, keep going.
1: Okay, mm-hmm. Levis Commons shopping.
2: We love it.
1: Walking around.
0: Yep.
2: A third of the way here.
1: Okay.
2: Keep going, plugging away.
1: My mom.
2: Yeah.
1: My mom is a person who knows how to see the good in everything.
2: We're closing with that. No, we can use a little good.
3: I would say mom.
2: I'll take that for sure. Yes. Thank you very much.
0: Thank you so much.
2: Thanks for classing up our show. Thanks for holding on.
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2: Welcome back to the final segment of the 419. Mary, at the risk of putting you on the spot, how's it going so far?
0: Well,
2: yes, be honest.
0: It's hard to sort of jump into this fray, would you say?
3: Yes, it is hard to. Well, it's hard to wake up that early.
0: Yes.
3: B.
2: Yeah, it's noon, Mary.
3: No, I think you guys make this very easy.
2: Yeah. But it's you're sitting in a big chair.
0: A big boy chair.
2: Did you feel any pressure to take that seat?
3: Well,
2: that's where we put the talent.
3: Yeah, yeah, and I feel like I suit it well.
2: Yeah, absolutely.
3: No, I'm not nearly as funny or as adorable, but I feel like I'm doing.
2: No, guys, I sit there.
3: I know. But I think you're rocking Kevin's seat better than he.
2: Kevin
3: ever does.
2: Not only sounds better, looks better, but is better. There is no.
0: I'm
2: joke.
0: I'm just doing the exact same thing I always do.
2: Which is
0: bring the heat.
3: Bring the
2: there
3: heat.
2: Is, that's
3: you
2: weird.
3: Are the balance.
2: Yeah, that's right.
3: The lovely
2: that's,
3: balance.
2: That's I will right. tell you, yeah. And not to make you feel uncomfortable, Gretchen, and this is not any shot at Kevin, who does bind the show with a level of professionalism, but it is our best show is when Gretchen is engaged and when she feels comfortable.
0: See, isn't that nice?
3: That is nice.
2: And when you come in sober. Anyway.
0: So, but once rare. Or twice.
2: Usually yeah. She's face down in all the Sesame Street plushies out there. But Mary, we've got you on not just as a fill-in guest, as Kevin is in vacation.
3: Uh-huh.
2: And by vacation, I mean an inpatient 30-day facility in Arizona. But you are...
0: He's resting.
2: That's right.
3: Yes.
2: He's getting it back together.
3: Yeah.
2: But you are in charge of an overwhelming amount, certainly this summer, but every summer, of activities. And by activities, I mean managing the moments that we all are
0: and all of our lives
2: to
0: for
2: carry
0: the whole
2: forward.
0: Summer.
3: Yeah, that's not always easy.
2: We've got Watershed Weekend coming
3: yes.
2: up. It is not a festival. It isn't a party. It is both of those things. But on a little bit deeper level, not that those two things don't have an intrinsic value because festivals and parties do.
3: Right.
2: And will always. But there's some meaning behind this and something to celebrate. Can you walk us through not just the activities and the 40 functions associated with it, but a little bit of the story behind it?
3: Yeah, well, I mean, I've just entered into the watershed moment, but I've been invested in the waterfront and the river my whole life. You know, like that has always been a place that I feel was underutilized.
2: Sure.
3: It was where I got married. We got married at International
0: I didn't
3: Park.
0: Know
3: yeah.
0: that.
3: Yeah. Yeah, so my connection to the water.
2: Which time?
3: only been married.
2: Oh, one time. Yeah,
3: yes.
2: Right.
3: My next marriage will
2: sure.
3: not will be
2: yeah,
3: in.
2: That's yeah, where we're building it.
3: Okay. Yeah.
2: To house all the killer marriages. Yeah.
3: But no, the love for the waterfront has always been there. So you know, as the Metro Parks talks about it, the connection I have felt during this whole process. So being a part of some of the activations is not just wonderful for the community. It's really personal to me. So I think it's, you know, the next 4 days, 5 days that we're going to share is just literally the beginning of what people should
0: expect.
3: Mindfully understand what this represents.
0: The connectivity to me is the key thing. And the fact that the Metro Parks are just over 50% finished with this project, and the cultural, economic, just enjoyable impact it's already had on the community is definitely a reason to celebrate. So tonight there's a big donor thing, but then tomorrow night, Thursday night, is the party, the Art Loop with the Arts Commission. They're going to have they've moved their event. So many of our partner arts organizations in the community have moved their events or joined forces with the Metro Parks to participate in watershed.
2: I love the idea, the comment, though, I put my Metro Parks hat down. A lot of this is just celebrating stuff that has already been happening already.
3: Yeah, but people don't know about it. It's amazing to me. I'm still having conversations today on what is the Riverwalk, what is the watershed. Mm-hmm. And it is in our backyard. So I don't look at this weekend truly as, I mean, it is a celebration. It is this elevated experiences everywhere, but it should be really an education of what opportunities we have along our riverfront.
2: Mary, what makes for a good event?
3: Well, I like to elevate the five senses. Okay. So, I mean, when I put
0: There's
3: on an
0: five?
3: Event, there.
2: Kristen is seven. And two
3: six,
2: of, the, two
3: not
2: of them
3: the
2: are
3: six
2: nine.
3: Cents.
0: Six cents.
2: And then my joke is better. Right?
3: Yeah, it was. I know. Yeah. Okay. But I'm still trying in this chair.
0: Yeah.
2: Yeah, sure.
3: But, you know, I think you have to hear it, feel it, see it, smell it. And there's another one there.
0: Sense it.
3: Touch it.
2: Yeah. Let's
3: touch
2: get
3: it.
2: The doctor back. Doctor back.
3: And I think that if you can figure out a way to combine all of those elements, that is what truly elevates an event.
2: One thing I think is always interesting, and we've certainly been, all of us around this table, it's similar to like a marketing plan or other things. You have the plan at first, and then it changes almost immediately, usually for the better.
3: Yes.
2: Can you talk a little bit about what I think makes for a good event or good communications plan or good anything is one of the senses that is listening, right?
0: I disagree.
3: What did he say? Is he talking?
0: Yeah,
2: but it's fun to have. It's like The View Part 2. and by 2, I mean minus 2. But, you know, that is important, right?
3: Oh,
2: and
3: my gosh.
2: There has to be a little bit of an ego down to facilitate. It's your job to keep things on the rails conceptually.
3: Right.
2: You do take in ideas, make people feel heard, and then execute.
3: And then still do what
2: you
3: want to do.
2: That's right.
3: And
2: talk to me about the art of that.
3: No, I think you're exactly right. You know, I mean, we're creatives to begin with, so I think that we can come up with this big, beautiful plan. But until other people are involved and put their creative spin on it, it just stays in one space.
2: That's right.
3: So I feel like our gift is we have the idea, we want to, you know, elevate it, but you do need those other creatives to come in and start telling you how things can get better.
0: And it is truly a cultural thing at Metro Parks, the institution, in my experience, about hosting, about welcoming, right? Like, take it down to the trails at the park. It doesn't have to be a party. Those trails are ready for you to walk on every single day.
3: That's
0: There's someone there for safety. They're maintaining them. They're safe. They're beautiful. They're, you know, they're always available and in good shape. But that's hosting someone to come there and take a walk.
3: Right.
0: All the way up to all of the events that are going to be there this weekend. They're going to be safe. They're going to be fun. They're going to be the top notch.
3: Yeah.
0: All the people that are Metro Parks, and Matt does not tell me to say this, but all the people at the Metro Parks, the staff and the team and the volunteers and your team, they're going to be down there. They're going to be ready to go. They're going to know what it is they're talking about. They're going to be engaged with the residents of Toledo that come down there.
3: Right.
0: And that's part of the whole, I think, the maybe uncommunicated or untalked about part of the Metro Parks brand.
3: Yeah,
2: I will tell you,
0: is hosting and being welcoming.
2: I'm grateful for that. Thank you, both of you. But I will tell you that, and I can speak on behalf of my colleagues, certainly it is green space that does that. You know, we have well-manicured 13,000 acres. Don't get me wrong. We have great people. And to your point, every one of them cares about your experience in it. But green space, well-maintained green space or public space wants to be your host.
3: Right. Right.
2: It wants you to come open its doors and experience it in the way that you want, right? But not without causing reputable damage to it, right? But that's a different show. But the green space wants you to feel included. It, by definition, is for everyone. But Mary, I've got a question for you. You've done, take Watershed aside, at the risk of putting a little bit on the spot, you've done a million things in your career, right? At least that's what you tell us all the time. But there's theater, there's events. I think to some degree you are a bit of a corporate coach on an individual level. People seek you out for your thoughts because you are a salt of the earth person, but do give people advice on how to do things practically. You are a welcoming person despite the fact that everyone is trying to stay gainfully employed. But is there a theatrical moment? Is there a professional moment? Is there something you built that you're particularly proud of that is your favorite? I know there's many, but if you had to put a stamp on one or put one in a shadow box for everyone to view as an embodiment of something you've done, what would it be?
3: You know, I think, well, first of all, my greatest accomplishments are my theater. You know, it's a small theater that
2: Mary's Sons. We don't want you to think
3: they're not my greatest accomplishments. We're still working on their accomplishments.
0: They have work to do. Okay, yeah.
3: The theater is you know my lifeblood. But if I would say something that I was incredibly proud of professionally, it would have to be the Solheim Cup.
2: Yeah. Oh, yeah, sure.
3: I think that
0: how we met.
3: There's so many things that were involved in that. The first step was people in this community didn't think that we could do it, and they didn't think that if we thought big that we'd be able to pull it off. And I think that was this moment where then everybody, all sectors, private, public, personal sectors came together and made this incredible event happen.
0: And we planned you all planned it almost entirely on Zoom during a pandemic.
3: That's right. So there were all these factors that would say that it would fail. And I think that was one of the beautiful things that everybody, every partner came together to make sure that our city shined and people were safe and happy and to show that we could do those kind of large events here successfully. And that was kind of the launch of many wonderful things and incredible relationships.
0: So let's run down super quick. I just want to run down. Sure. I know we've talked about it to our audience before, but just highlights of sort of the events this weekend for Watershed Weekend. It's this coming weekend.
3: Yes.
0: Starting Thursday, Friday, Saturday, and Sunday down at the riverfront on the Glass City Riverwalk presented by Metroparks Toledo. Thursday night is the Art Loop with the Arts Commission.
3: It starts Thursday day.
0: Oh, Thursday day.
3: Yep,
0: okay.
3: We've got the Rise and Rally. Okay. So that's really the first invitation and the press conference to say, you know, come on down. Then Thursday night is the Art Loop, which is over at International Cove.
2: If you haven't been there, recent art installation is absolutely will blow your mind.
3: It is like watching it from the other side too. Every angle is spectacular and emotional. Like it represents such amazing things in this community. And then Friday, we're partnering with Party in the Park, and we're going to have music all around. Saturday is the Metro Park signature event, where we're closing down the bridge. There's going to be tons of activities on both sides of the bank and of course, the connector on the bridge. And then Sunday, we're going to sleep. No, we're going to walk the 5K around the bridge.
0: It's going to be very exciting. I hope people come out. It's really not going to be something to miss. And the weather this weekend, knocking on wood, is supposed to be great, nice and warm. And
3: going to be great.
0: Granny of opportunities. Okay, Matt, I think it's time for
2: Mary's
0: wacky quiz.
2: Wacky quiz.
3: Oh, my gosh.
2: Yeah. Mary, you've only got
3: I thought I'm a speaker, not
2: two
3: a...
2: 2 minutes.
3: Okay, here we go. Okay,
2: in 30 seconds, it's all clear. Our voice is right in the microphone like I did. Okay. I apologize for our listener. Mary, what gift would you most like to receive?
0: Oh.
2: And remember, we have FCC regulations.
3: Oh, I would like to receive my gosh, that's a hard one.
2: Okay, we can skip it?
3: Yeah, yeah.
0: $1 million.
3: $1 million. No, an island.
2: Okay, oh, very good.
0: I like that. Yeah.
2: Where do you go when you want to be alone, other than your island that you've just purchased?
3: Yes, I go to my garden.
2: Okay, I've seen it. That surprises me. What was the first phone you ever had? I love it.
3: The first what?
2: Phone. You remember a phone, a telephonic device.
3: I had a pager first, and then a flip phone.
2: In your home, in your bedroom. Did you have
3: a piano.
2: A piano phone.
3: It was a piano phone.
2: Oh, I love that.
3: Yeah.
2: Yeah,
3: yep.
2: All right. What song have you listened to the most in the last week?
3: Unstoppable.
2: By?
3: Who's singing? I'm unstoppable.
2: Well, now it's unidentifiable. Oh, good Lord.
0: What is the one word? I just wish you would stop it.
2: Yeah.
0: What's the one word you would use to describe the city of Toledo or the region?
3: Renaissance.
0: Okay. Perfect. Now, I'm going to ask you the nine things, your nine favorite things about the city of Toledo.
2: As I sing Unstoppable.
0: The whole time.
3: God, yeah, please do. Gosh, I would say, of course, the Metro Parks.
0: Got it.
3: The Art Museum.
0: Mm-hmm.
3: I love the theater in this area.
0: Absolutely.
3: Is incredible.
2: Mary, what's the best place to see a theatrical performance, in your opinion?
3: I think I love the smaller theaters,
2: sure,
3: too, around here. And I would feel remiss to... I mean, I'm from...
2: Okay, you coward, we're closing out of this
3: I'm
2: show.
3: I'm from Oregon, and I think the Oregon Community Theater puts on an incredible show.
2: Mary Brucker, thank you for filling in. We are going to end this segment before you start singing again. I will be back to close out the show. Thanks for tuning in to 419.
7: Every day when you walk...
8: You laughed with us. You learned with us.
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8: 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And today is no different. This is WGTE Public Media in Toledo. It's where you belong.
2: Welcome back to the closeout of the 419 sans Kevin, but pro Wetro Wealth Management, and of course, powered by WGTE. Guys, we are closing out the show here. Pretty exciting guest.
0: Yes.
2: Poor Alyssa has been back. Next time she gets her robe made of felt. Thank you for making those, Gretchen.
0: I'm making it.
2: Mary is on her way to getting her robe as well.
0: Yes. Mary, you have to have been on this show 5 times already.
3: Well,
2: it feels like a
3: two
2: thousand.
3: At the beginning,
0: one, two, three.
3: This is
0: four.
3: My fourth.
2: Yeah. One away.
0: But the first one technically doesn't count. Because...
3: I think it does.
0: Okay.
2: So Kevin
0: right.
2: Here.
0: I gotta work on a second row. I was very pleased and excited to meet Dr. Helen Mabry from,
2: yes,
0: Mercy Health.
3: Oh,
0: wow,
3: yeah.
0: She's a charmer. And I think that she just, her kindness just sort of exudes.
2: Yeah. Physicians sometimes, even the best ones, are
0: surgeons especially, a little light
2: on the charm.
3: Right.
2: It's certainly not the case there.
3: Yeah.
2: Yeah, really charming.
0: And she's obviously a good driver.
2: Yeah. And yeah, of course, the two of you would think so. but I think that if you had to go in for something that was uncomfortable, or you had to make a connection with someone,
0: yes,
2: you trust annually, that individual certainly embodied that to me.
3: Agree.
2: And
3: sure.
2: I thank you both
3: very
2: for
3: sweet.
2: Asking real questions, right?
0: Yeah.
2: This show does tend or lean to things that are a little bit silly, although we talk about things in the fleet are very prideful. That doctor is certainly one of the things we would add to our list.
3: Yeah, she was great.
0: So, great lady.
2: We've got about a minute closing out here. We do not have Kevin for the entire week, but I do want to thank you again, Mary, for coming on.
0: Thank you so much.
2: Pinch hitting for us.
0: Good luck this weekend.
3: Thank you.
2: Yeah, you'll be great, as will the show. For those of you that have just tuned in for the very first time, I'm going to read Kevin's notes here. Matt, end your life. Oh, I'm sorry.
0: You can that was to yourself.
2: Yeah, sorry, yeah, that's right. And from Gretchen. Hello, everybody. 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So if I can do it, Lord knows you can do it. Well, thanks for tuning in. Please tune in to the rest of the week. We're going to have exciting new people filling the third chair, but they've had the gauntlet laid down by Mary. A lot of prideful things going on. Again, goes out the old West End and all our first responders. Toledo, thank you for being you. We'll figure this out together. We'll see you next time.
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0: we are trying to balance not wanting people to lose their jobs in an economy that's having a really difficult time.
1: A jump in gas prices caused by the war with Iran pushes inflation to its highest level in more than 3 years.
2: For Wednesday, June 10th, this is All Things Considered from NPR News.
1: I'm Mary Louise Kelly.
2: And I'm Elsa Chang. Ahead this hour, union organizers have chalked up some victories lately.
3: We said we would organize 1 million new workers over the next 10 years. Well, guess what? We got it done in 3.
1: But how loud a voice will unions have in the November elections?
2: Also, it

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1: The World Cup is taking place across Mexico, the United States, and Canada. Mexico City's historic Estadio Azteca is hosting the opening match. More than 87,000 fans will watch Mexico and South Africa square off there. And the queen of Latin music, Shakira, is slated to perform. That story from La Ciudad de México tomorrow on Morning Edition from NPR News.
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1: Stardate June 10th. A quadruple star system in Cygnus takes the concept of a close-knit family to extremes. It consists of three big, heavy stars packed into a region smaller than the orbit of Mercury, the sun's closest planet. A fourth star is looking on from a wider separation, about the distance between the sun and Jupiter, the fifth planet. The system was discovered by a planet-hunting space telescope. Over several years, it revealed two of the stars, then three, and now four. Astronomers say the stars probably formed together from the same cloud of gas and dust. That means the four stars are siblings. All three of the central stars are bigger, brighter, and hotter than the sun. Two of them form a binary. They orbit each other once every 3 days. The more massive of those stars is already nearing the end of its life. It's beginning to puff up. It should get so big that it will engulf its close companion. That will begin a complicated process in which all three stars should merge. Within about 300 million years, all that will be left of them is a single heavy corpse known as a white dwarf. The fourth star will remain on its own. It's about the same size and mass as the sun. It'll continue to shine for billions of years. Then it too will expire, forming another white dwarf. So this brilliant quartet will be reduced to a faint duo, two dead stars cooling and fading across the eons. You can find out more about the stars in Stardate magazine. Details at stardate.org. I'm Billy Henry.
2: I saw how dependent Somalia was on not only imported food, but also imported fertilizer coming out of the Strait of Hormuz. I realized that it was the perfect place to see up close this grave test of what one person put it to me as the post-aid era.
3: I'm Rachel Abrams. That's coming up on The Daily from The New York Times.
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3: From The New York Times, I'm Rachel Abrams, and this is The Daily. The war in Iran has had some visible consequences, like skyrocketing energy costs and higher gas prices. But the effects of this war are often far less obvious and much more serious for the world's most vulnerable people. Today, my colleague Peter Goodman tells us about what he learned on a recent trip to Somalia and why the system of global aid is no longer in a position to help. It's Wednesday, June 10th. A quick note about today's show. This episode contains scenes and descriptions that may be disturbing. Peter Goodman, welcome back to The Daily.
2: Thanks for having me.
3: So, Peter, we're now 101 days into the war with Iran, and we have talked a lot on the show about its effect on gas prices. But you cover global supply chains, which means that you've gone all over the world, you've reported on how something gets from point A to point B, and you have focused a lot on all the people who are affected in between. So for that reason, we wanted to ask you for your take on how the war has disrupted things all over the world in less visible ways.
2: Well, first of all, the price of energy goes so far beyond putting gas in your car, right? I mean, we've seen cooking fuel get scarce in India, in South America. We've seen the Philippines limit the hours that people can work in office buildings to limit the cost of air conditioning. We've seen helium, which is used by computer chip factories from Taiwan, get expensive and hard to secure. The ripple effects of this are almost infinite.
3: Reminds me of the butterfly effect. A butterfly flaps its wings in one place and you see a tidal wave in another.
2: Right. I mean, this particular butterfly is coming out of the Strait of Hormuz, which is the conduit for something like one-fifth of the world's oil supply and something like a third of major forms of fertilizer, which affects how much food that we can grow. And so the consequences of this particular flapping of wings are especially enormous. Mm-hmm. In addition to these kind of ripple effects, there are also significant issues of life and death. And that's what I've been focusing on. I've been looking at 60 or so countries that tend to suffer from malnutrition, even in the best of times. And every time there's a shock, we have reason to worry. And now we have a big reason to worry because the price of food and fertilizer is going up very quickly in many parts of the world. And we in wealthy countries decided to dismantle large parts of the international humanitarian relief system. This is the safety net that dates all the way back to the end of World War II. And then we in the United States and Israel decided to launch this war.
3: Mm-hmm. The aid cuts that you referred to, the U.S. aid cuts, of course, refer to USAID. We covered this on the show. That was something that happened very early on in the second Trump administration.
2: Yes. I mean, in addition, major European donors like the United Kingdom, like Germany, have also pulled back. And this is in part because the Trump administration has pressed European allies to spend more money on their own defense or financing NATO, as opposed to, in the Trump view, just relying on the good graces and largesse of the United States. And so in London, in Berlin, major governments have also cut back significantly on overseas aid, and that has contributed to this picture. So now we're in a situation where we've got tremendous need for aid. We've got climate crises around the world, and yet we've seen international humanitarian relief drop from $43 billion in 2022 to $28 billion last year, and it's still coming down.
3: Do you feel like the U.S.'s allies looked at the cuts that the U.S. was making to USAID and thought, okay, well, if the U.S. is cutting it, we can cut it too? Like, do you think the U.S. almost gave our NATO allies permission to cut their own humanitarian programs?
2: Yes and no. I mean, look, the Nordic countries and the European Union as a bloc are still holding the line on overseas aid. And yet, the political appeal in many countries, and especially this one, the United States, of saying, hey, how about we solve problems at home instead of trying to save starving kids in some faraway place that I'll never visit, that has a lot of political punch.
3: Mm-hmm.
2: Now, I think it's important to remember that, you know, in addition to the humanitarian aims, it's also been an instrument of foreign policy. It's traditionally been about national security policy. And while it might be tempting to say, well, what do people in some faraway place have to do with the voter in Ohio or New Jersey or wherever, history tells us that when you leave tens of millions of people in a situation where they don't have enough food to eat, their already difficult lives become that much more traumatic.
3: Mm-hmm.
2: That can play out a lot of different ways, but they're not good. First of all, you can end up with the mother of all migration crises.
3: Sure.
2: Now, I'm not here to fearmonger about immigration, but if your perspective is you don't want millions of people heading to the Darien Gap in Panama or streaming toward places like Greece and Turkey and on toward Northern Europe, well, you got to give a thought to what's going to happen if you remove all of this aid and then add on an enormous crisis. People are not going to sit in their villages and starve.
3: Mm-hmm.
2: People are going to go to where they can better support their families. And the worse the crisis gets, the more likely that people will be on the move. It's also worth reminding people that, you know, Al-Shabaab, which is this Al-Qaeda-affiliated Islamist militia, is active in the Horn of Africa. And certainly trauma, like famine, provides recruits. Mm-hmm. It's another societal shock. And it's not tenable for the rest of the world to pretend that it's living in some sort of giant gated community.
7: Right.
2: You know, gated community as national security policy tends not to work very well.
7: Right.
2: So then I had a conversation with Mercy Corps, this American aid organization, and they suggested that I think about going to Somalia. A country that is especially susceptible to climate change, drought, because it's traditionally thought of as very difficult, dangerous. But they suggested that it would be possible. And as I saw how dependent Somalia was on not only imported food, but also imported fertilizer coming out of the Strait of Hormuz, I realized that it was the perfect place to see up close this grave test of what one person put it to me as the post-aid era.
7: We'll be right back.
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3: I'm Rachel Abrams, and this is The Daily. My colleague Peter Goodman tells us about what he learned on a recent trip to Somalia and why the system of global aid is no longer in a position to help. A quick note about today's show. This episode contains scenes and descriptions that may be disturbing. Okay, so Peter, talk to us about your trip to Somalia. What did you find going on there?
2: Well, it's important to say right at the top that Somalia was already in a very precarious situation before the war started. There was a severe drought. There had been several droughts in a row. These had devastated the food supply. You've got armed conflict. And then you've got these dramatic cuts to the aid system. So Somalia imports something like 70% of its food and 90% of its energy. And because so much shipping has been disrupted by the shutdown of the Strait of Hormuz and to a lesser extent, the Red Sea, you've got several weeks of delays getting supplies into ports in the Horn of Africa. And so the price of food and fuel has more than doubled since the war.
3: You're describing a series of cascading events that all could lead to these potentially catastrophic results. I want to go through them one by one. Let's start with the food situation.
2: Right. So in Mogadishu, which is the capital of Somalia, I went to a fish market. And there were these guys wielding machetes to hack sharks and tuna into steaks. I talked to a woman who was running a stand there, Fatuma Noor. And she was telling me that wholesale prices have gone up because the fishing boats can't afford to buy as much diesel as they used to, which means they can't go out to the deeper waters where the biggest fish are. Mm. They're staying closer to the shore, which is depleting the catch, which is limiting the supply of fish. So she has to pay more, and as a result, she has to charge her customers more, so her sales are down half, and she's actually worried about going bankrupt as a result of this.
7: What about the people who, even before the Iran war, could not afford to go to this market? What have they been doing since prices have only gone up?
2: Yeah, I mean, I talked to, I don't even know how many families who said, we don't know where our next meal is coming from. We're lucky if we can feed our children one meal a day. Lots of families are now subsisting on, you know, sorghum porridge with weeds that they're finding by riverbanks. And the drought is even eliminating that. Mm. This is the drought that existed before. Mm-hmm. But what struck me was how UNICEF, for one example, they're trucking water to drought-afflicted areas. Well, the price of trucking that water is much more expensive. So now that they're trucking less water, there are more people in need who can no longer stay in the places that used to be relying upon that water. They have to go move somewhere in search of aid in the places like the ones I visited in camps along the Ethiopian border.
7: So what did you see when you visited those camps? And what did the people there tell you?
2: Yeah, well, this was gutting. On my first day in the town of Dolo on the Ethiopian border, the sort of place where traditionally large international relief groups, World Food Program, UNICEF, have clustered, I met a family that had left a rural area where the drought had been particularly severe. It had killed their 50 head of cattle. That's their life savings. Mm-hmm. Once that's gone, they've got nothing. Meanwhile, the rivers have dried up. They can't grow any food. So they walked for 9 days.
7: Wow.
2: Carrying their 3-year-old daughter on their backs. And they get there to Dolo, and they discover that all of these international relief groups, almost all of them, have abandoned the area. There's no help. They were in disbelief, and they understood, like most of the people in these camps, they can't go back. They set up a tent alongside hundreds of others with some plastic sheeting that gets donated by some other people in the camp. They find some sticks, and they set up the shelter, and they're just waiting and hoping that some aid will return.
7: What you are describing is a mass starvation crisis in the making, if not already here. Can you talk a little bit about what treatment is available, and has that changed also as a result of the war?
2: Yeah, that's changed dramatically. I think maybe the most harrowing thing I saw, I was taken to a UNICEF ward of a hospital in Mogadishu where the most severe malnourishment cases are taken. This hospital has seen a doubling of cases in the last few months. This is since the disruptions of the war. I saw babies needing feeding tubes and oxygen to be kept alive.
11: Is this okay?
12: If
11: you don't mind,
12: thank
11: you.
2: And I talked through a translator with a mother who was sitting next to her 18-month-old baby boy leaning up alongside her.
13: So she's saying the river dried up, so they cannot cultivate.
2: And when her infant son couldn't hold down any food, she had to beg to get $24 to get her child to the city in a place where farm laborers are making $1 a day. Mm. But here was the part of this that was most striking to me. The doctors there told me a third of these cases, they think, could have been avoided had these kids been assessed and treated earlier. Now, UNICEF has been forced to close 205 health and nutrition centers throughout Somalia. Mm. If those centers were still there, then a lot of these kids ending up in the hospital needing oxygen to breathe and feeding tubes to stay alive would be treated and assessed earlier, but that capacity has been dismantled.
7: Peter, you mentioned that Somalia was already facing a cascading series of crises even before the Iran war.
2: Right.
7: Do we have any way to quantify how much worse the humanitarian crisis has gotten?
2: Well, let me put it to you this way. In February, So this is before the impacts of the Iran war. Mm-hmm. The UN Food and Agriculture Organization warns that there are 6.5 million people in Somalia. That's about a third of the population that are suffering hunger at levels that are deemed an emergency. And early last year, the World Food Program, which is the largest source of food aid in the country, has funds to serve as many as 2 million people a month. Mm-hmm. Well, when I was there, this is late April, early May, they were down to funds that were adequate to serve 300,000 people a month, and that was going to run out at the end of June.
7: So from 2 million to 300,000 a month and no more come July.
2: Correct. And I actually got a snapshot of this aid running out in real time in Somalia. So I went to visit a World Food Program warehouse.
11: So this is 2 months supply.
12: Yeah, 2 months supply.
2: Okay. This is a place that felt like a fortress, you know, high walls, topped by barbed wire.
12: Supplying the region basically with food.
2: And I walked through that facility with the director, Josephine Mouly. She showed me these 13 A-frame tents mm-hmm. that normally would be full of food aid. And 12 of these 13 tents were empty.
7: Mm.
14: So we're in the one tent that actually does have some supplies, and it's...
2: We went inside this one tent that was full, and there were these brown cartons.
14: Cardboard boxes stamped with the USAID logo and American flags. It says made in USA.
2: They were full of Plumpy Nut, which is this peanut-rich nutrient paste that's fed to malnourished children and pregnant and breastfeeding moms. And this was the last of it. There was nothing else in the pipeline.
12: Just up to June, July.
14: Right.
12: If we don't get any funding, we'll be dry completely. We can't respond.
2: It really brought home for me that these aid workers are now in a position where they're having to contemplate this surreal hierarchy of suffering where, you know, as one World Food Program official put it to me, we're deciding who lives today and who dies in 2 weeks.
7: Peter, how representative is what you saw in Somalia of the downstream effects of this war in the other countries that you have been focused on?
2: Well, look, Somalia goes into this crisis especially vulnerable, but it is very much representative in that the trajectory is the same. So in Sudan, which is widely considered the world's most dire humanitarian crisis at the moment, where you already have parts of the country in officially declared famine, well, now in Port Sudan, the primary gateway for food aid in Sudan, you have stuff coming in weeks later. And then the head of UNICEF for Sudan told me it's difficult to get that stuff trucked to places that are stricken by famine because not only is the price of diesel so expensive, but the trucking companies are unwilling to take the risk of bringing their trucks into the hinterland because there are actual physical shortages of diesel fuel.
7: They're worried they're going to get stuck there.
2: They're worried they're going to get stuck there.
7: Peter, one of the things that we have talked about on this show a lot since the war began was that even if it ended tomorrow, even if the Strait of Hormuz opened tomorrow, enough damage has been done to energy infrastructure in the Persian Gulf that the disruptions to energy supplies could go on for years. And I wonder whether you foresee that same kind of more lasting disruption in the countries that we've talked about today.
2: Look, a lot of what we're talking about here will change people's lives forever. Now, will some of it return to normal when the strait reopens? Maybe some of it. Sure, fuel prices presumably will go back down. Fertilizer will be more available and food prices could come back down. And that could have a lot of benefit. But you have to look at things a little more expansively than that. I mean, again, think about the butterfly effect, all of the ripple effects that can't be undone in a few weeks or maybe even years. I mean, I went to a training program in Dolo in Somalia that used to be funded by USAID. It trained people to be seamstresses. And when I was there, they had no threat. They didn't have chemicals for their sewing machines. And enrollment had crashed. Now, this is not the most acutely needed sort of program if you're thinking about feeding people tomorrow, but it's vital in terms of building up some upward mobility. Think about that times a million. What I was seeing in Somalia was the product of a series of political decisions. You have hundreds of millions of people who, by dint of climate change, cuts to the aid system, the impacts of the war, are now in these sort of purgatory situations, and we're still at the beginning stages of it. There's a long way down to go from here.
7: Peter Goodman, thank you so much.
2: Thank you so much, Rachel.
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7: 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That's it for The Daily. I'm Rachel Abrams. 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
15: The Earth keeps getting hotter, and despite some efforts to slow planet-warming greenhouse gas emissions, they're still rising, leaving a lot of people hungry for alternative climate solutions. One idea, reflect sunlight away from the Earth. Amy Scott, host of the Marketplace Climate podcast How We Survive, looked into one out-there proposal to do just that, which could one day become a reality.
17: Standing on the sand in Venice Beach, California, Morgan Goodwin pops open a bright blue umbrella to give us some shade.
18: It's a helpful prop to illustrate the concept of a planetary sunshade.
17: Imagine something like an umbrella about the size of Argentina, way, way out in space.
18: So if we're too hot out here and we want a little bit less sunlight, we can put up the shade, block some of the sun, and cool us off.
17: Goodwin is executive director of the Planetary Sunshade Institute. The organization brings together climate scientists, aerospace engineers, and governance experts to study how we could cool the Earth by reflecting sunlight from outer space. Proposals include a constellation of spacecraft, or shade craft, a shield made up of thin film bubbles, or a cluster of solar sails.
18: There's a region of space about four times further away than the moon where objects that are placed there maintain a constant position.
17: This area in space is known as L1 or Lagrange point 1. It's where gravitational forces between the Earth and the sun cancel each other, so objects kind of stay put. That would allow continuous shading of the planet.
18: Think about roughly a 1% dimming of the sunlight. That would equate to a roughly 1 degree Celsius global average temperature reduction.
17: This idea is in the early stages, and there would be risks, like termination shock, the sudden warming that would result if the sunshade failed. Others say investing in tech solutions like this is a distraction from the real solution, decarbonizing our lives. Goodwin says a sunshade is no substitute for reducing emissions and removing some of the carbon we've already emitted from the atmosphere.
19: Even if we do both of those things as aggressively and as well as we possibly can, it still puts us into a climate trajectory that risks catastrophic tipping points.
17: A planetary sunshade would also be expensive in the low $1 trillion, Goodwin says. But the predicted costs of unmitigated climate change are far greater.
15: That's Marketplace's Amy Scott. To hear more stories of out there climate solutions, check out the latest season of How We Survive, wherever you get your podcasts. I'm Megan McCarty-Carino, and that's Marketplace Tech. This is APM.
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From WGTE Public Media in Toledo, Ohio, this is the Red String Radio Hour. I'm your host, Eric Klinger. Each week we start with one song, chosen more or less at random, then we follow the connections that song has to other songs by other artists, even across other genres. Tagging the red string to the metaphorical corkboard in ways that reveal just how tangled up music really is. This week's first track is one of the oddest hits of its era. From 1963, here are the Janettes with Sally Go Round the Roses.

Valley Go Round the Roses is a song that's been subject to endless speculation over the years as to what exactly Lona Sanders and Zelma Stevens were writing about. There are theories, lesbian relationships, drug references, mental illness. This song is a rabbit hole all its own. Perhaps that's why it appealed to so many countercultural figures later in the decade. Grace Slick, Joan Baez, Andy Warhol, they all demonstrated a certain fascination with the tune. The mystery behind Sally Go Round the Roses is compounded by virtually every component of it. The ethereal production, the layered vocals, even the fact that I don't think we're entirely sure how many Janettes there were. Producer Abner Spector, no relation to Phil, kept adding tracks to the recording, each with its own reverb, and that it included a lot of other singers. There are as many as 10 women singing on this record. Let's follow one of their strings. Marlene Jenkins appears on the track, and she also recorded under the names Marlene Mack and Marlena Mars. She didn't achieve much chart success, but I've located a recording by her. Inside I've Died was released on the MGM label in 1965, and here it is.

Following the release of Inside I've Died, Marlene was recruited by Herb Fame to be the second woman to serve as a Peaches to Herb's Herb. Did you realize that Peaches and Herb had like six or seven Peaches's over the years? I did not realize this. The Shake Your Groove thing reunited Peaches was actually the third Peaches, Linda Green, and this feels like a string for another time. Inside I've Died was arranged and conducted by George Butcher. He straddled the jazz, pop, and R&B worlds throughout the 60s, working with the likes of Miriam Makeba and bawdy comedian Moms Mabley. He also plays keyboards on the Monkees' I'm a Believer, but not that bit you're thinking of. Probably not him. This is him, though, playing some tasty piano on an album by Dorothy Morrison, the woman who sang lead on the Edwin Hawkins singer's hit, Oh Happy Day. This track we'll hear next is from her only solo album called Brand New Day. This is Dorothy Morrison with George Butcher performing Fire and Rain.

0: Dorothy Morrison covering James Taylor's Fire and Rain on the Red Stern Radio Hour. And as I was trying to decide which track from that album to play, I ended up listening to it like three or four times, and I did not mind a bit. It is a record well worth seeking out. Now, the drummer on that album was a guy named Jimmy Johnson, another one of those players who started out in jazz. He was in both Duke Ellington's orchestra and Sun Ra's orchestra, and ended up in all manner of unusual places. Carly Simon, The Miracles, New Kids on the Block. But one very cool place Jimmy Johnson turns up is on an album by Camille Yarborough, The Iron Pot Cooker. Here's a track from that album, Take Your Praise, and see if anything about it strikes you as familiar.
1: We've come a long, long way together, through the hard times and the good. I have to celebrate you, baby.

Did you recognize it? Camille Yarborough's Take Your Praise on the Red String Radio Hour. This song comes from her album Iron Pot Cooker, a highly ambitious, compelling concept album about Black Americans in poverty circa 1975. This, however, is too often overlooked today, as the record gets most of its attention from the fact that the song was sampled in 1999 by Fatboy Slim from his hit Praise You. That's where you know it from. The guitar on that track was played by another session musician whose string is well worth following. Cornell Dupree is said to have played on over 2,500 releases, and yet somehow he managed to miss playing with Steely Dan. By the way, no, he is not the cousin Dupree mentioned on Two Against Nature. But in addition to the jazz, rock, R&B places you'd expect to find Cornell Dupree, he's also on a very curious album by Toledo, Ohio's own Teresa Brewer. Best known for her pre-rock pop hits, Teresa's 1972 album, Singin' a Doo-Dah Song, finds her covering more contemporary works. Kenny Loggins' Danny Song, Day by Day from Godspell, even a Gil Scott-Heron song. Unfortunately, that record has never seen an official digital release, but we do have the title track from the album, so we'll hear that now.

From 1972, Teresa Brewer featuring guitar from Cornell Dupree on the Red String Radio Hour. Dupree also appears on the album Christmas and the Beads of Sweat by Laura Nyro, an album where she basically invents an entire genre of women singer-songwriters. Take a listen to the track Upstairs by a Chinese Lamp, and you can practically hear Joni Mitchell and Carole King taking notes somewhere in the distance. An early clue to the new direction. You'll also hear harp in there somewhere, though, and that's the string we'll be following next.

In the interest of fairness, I should point out that Laura Nyro covers Carole King's Up on the Roof on this album. But, you know, anyway, yes, the harp there was played by Alice Coltrane, one of the foremost figures in spiritual jazz. In the mid-60s, Alice Coltrane helped her husband John Coltrane expand the boundaries of his music, and she went on to combine spirituality and music in ways that have resonated with everyone from Pharoah Sanders to Radiohead over the years. We'll hear a selection from her 1970 LP, Ptah the El Daoud. This is Blue Nile.

The Blue Nile from Alice Coltrane, featuring alto flute by Pharoah Sanders and Joe Henderson from Lima, Ohio. That tune from the album Ptah the El Daoud, Ptah being the Egyptian god of creation. Before she became a pioneer in spiritual jazz, though, Alice Coltrane made her recording debut with the percussionist and vibraphonist Terry Gibbs on an LP from a somewhat different spiritual tradition. This record is called Terry Gibbs Plays Jewish Melodies in Jazz Time. Credited here under her maiden name, Alice McLeod, here she is with Terry Gibbs playing Bimir Bistushain from 1962.

Be Mir Bis Duchesne on the Red String Radio Hour, performed by Terry Gibbs on vibraphone and Alice Coltrane on piano. A track that was, by the way, also covered by Teresa Brewer. Terry Gibbs, by the way, is still alive at the time of this recording, age 101. Much respect. Following the Terry Gibbs string can take us to some very interesting places, most notably due to his longtime association with Phil Spector. No relation to Abner. Two Spector productions where Gibbs appears in 1975 are John Lennon's Rock and Roll album and Leonard Cohen's Death of a Ladies Man. Phil Spector was not the obvious choice to produce Leonard Cohen, but the album is a treasure trove for liner notes enthusiasts and Red String followers, so who am I to resist? Let's give a listen to the opening track, a tune called True Love Leaves No Traces, and pay special attention to the woman with whom Cohen is duetting.

Leonard Cohen, True Love Leaves No Traces. And the guest vocalist there was Ronnie Blakely. Cinephiles might know Ronnie Blakely from Robert Altman's 1975 film Nashville, while Dylanologists recall her from her time on the Rolling Thunder Review around that same time. Prior to that, though, Ronnie recorded an album for Elektra Records, which featured her original compositions backed by a full complement of session heavy hitters, Leland Sklar, Russ Kunkel, guys like that. The track we're about to hear also features backing vocals from a singer who was still up and coming in 1972, a young Linda Ronstadt. Here they are performing a track called Bluebird.

Bluebird by Ronnie Blakely on the Red String Radio Hour, featuring backup vocals from Linda Ronstadt. And yeah, let's go ahead and follow her string. It goes in some interesting directions, well away from the expected Laurel Canyon sound. For example, she appears on Graham Parsons' 1974 LP, Grievous Angel, singing along with Graham and Emmylou Harris on the album's closing track, In My Hour of Darkness, a song co-credited to both Graham and Emmylou. Let's give that one a listen and note the fiddle player on this one.

In My Hour of Darkness by Gram Parsons. And the musicians on that track and the Grievous Angel LP more generally could form the basis of an entirely different episode of the Red String Radio Hour. James Burton, Glenn Hardin, and Ronnie Tutt were all in Elvis Presley's group. Emmylou Harris, of course, her own thing. Lots of string to follow there. But as I say, we can only choose one. And as I suggested before, we're going to go with the fiddle player here. Byron Berline started out playing with the pretty awesome bluegrass group, the Dillards. He's on Pat Garrett and Billy the Kid by Bob Dylan, the Doobie Brothers, and he appears on the following, a track by the British folk guitarist Bert Jansch. This is from Jansch's 1974 album, L.A. Turnaround, which was produced by Michael Nesmith, who, by the way, penned the hit Different Drum, which was on Linda Ronstadt's breakout hit with the Stone Ponies. Got to make those connections wherever I can. Here's Clockold Hen.

Bert Jansch with Cluck Old Hen featuring fiddle from Byron Berlin. Bert Jansch, and yes, I did check the pronunciation of that name, was one of the most influential guitarists of the 1960s. His composition, Blackwater Side, was the inspiration for Led Zeppelin's Black Mountain Side. His version of the folk instrumental Angie was recorded by Simon and Garfunkel, and his influence can be heard all over the works of guitarists like Nick Drake and Donovan. From 1968 to 1973, Bert Jansch was a member of the British folk group Pentangle, featuring John Renbourn, Jackie McShee, Danny Thompson, and Terry Cox. And in 1969, Pentangle recorded an album called Basket of Light, featuring a song that many people thought was based on an old English folk song. That song? Yep. Sally Go Round the Roses. Let's hear their version now.

Just goes to show how durable a great tune can be, from girl group pop to British folk, Sally Go Round the Roses. And with that, the Red String Radio Hour has once again formed a nice little loop.

0: Coming up from the Santa Fe Chamber Music Festival, violinists Chad Hoops and Brian Lee are the featured soloists in the great Bach Double Concerto in D minor. I'm Kerry Frumkin. Please join me for a musical hour that also includes soprano Liv Redpath in two songs by Debussy. Also on the program, the Piano Trio No. 2 by Frank Bridge.
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